0: down as part of a SpaceX rocket moves closer to the moon. Shannon Kirkwood has more.
1: The Falcon 9 rocket was launched in January 2025 and successfully deployed a lunar lander. Its upper stage is expected to hit the moon sometime today or tomorrow. NASA says it'll likely create a crater about 18 metres wide and more than 3 metres deep. The American Space Agency says the lunar surface is constantly absorbing impacts with the same force as the upper stage. NASA says it will attempt to observe the collision, but it won't be visible to the naked eye on Earth.
0: Turning to sport, in cricket, Mitch Marsh scored 76 runs as Sunrisers Leeds posted a record 2 for 241 in the 100. It's the highest total ever in the 2020 competition, which was launched in 2021. The Sunrisers beat the London Spirit by 37 runs. Fellow Aussie Grace Harris scored 51 for the women's team, which won by 5 wickets.
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And you know what that means. You're tuned into 3RRR. I'm Charles Parkiner from Victorian Aboriginal News, and this is the mission to all those people listening in, whether it's via the 3RRR website, and especially to those from around Australia tuning in via one of our broadcasting partners, the National Indigenous Radio Service and the Community Radio Network. A big hello and well to you, and thank you so much indeed for tuning in. Well, coming up in this edition of the program, we'll be hearing from two members of the First Peoples Assembly of Victoria, Tani Morris and Levi Power. These are two members who are leading the work within the Assembly to ensure young people's voices are heard and heeded in the Victorian treaty process. So that'll be coming up in the second half of the program. First up, I had the opportunity to interview Yorta Yorta man and an economic reform advocate, Ian Hamm. Together, we spoke about the need to bring about significant change in the economic attitudes and practices in this country if we're to deliver real change across many areas of First Nations matters. It is a really important interview and one well worth listening. And we will hear that interview right after our first track for the show. And that's coming up very, very soon. But here is that first track, a great Australian rock track from, I think, one of Australia's greatest musicians. Here's Dan Sultan and Kimberley Calling.

0: Today, I'm speaking with Yorta Yorta man and economic advocate, Uncle Ian Hamm, to discuss what is increasingly being recognised as the next frontier of First Nations advancement. Now, in the wake of the 2023 referendum, Uncle Ian argues that traditional rights-based social policies have reached their limit and that true self-determination requires a major shift toward macroeconomic participation and wealth independence. Unc, thanks for joining me today.
1: Always a pleasure, Charles.
0: You seem to be arguing in your work that First Nations advancement is essentially stuck in what you refer to as a micro loop, that is, relying on one-off grants, localised employment programs and targeted agency projects. And while that's all well-intentioned, and we recognise that, they essentially don't change the fundamental structure of the economy. Help us explore your proposed macro approach.
1: Okay, Charles. So as many people would know, I was in government in the public service for over 30 years.
0: Yeah.
1: And so my view of the world is fundamentally broken into two states of being, that is social policy and economic policy. Now, traditionally, Aboriginal affairs, Aboriginal issues, Aboriginal everything has been viewed primarily, in fact, almost, I won't say exclusively, but all but exclusively through the lens of social policy, which is indeed a very worthy thing because we have many social issues. You know, there's health outcomes, there's education outcomes, there's justice outcomes, all of those sort of things. And so a great deal of focus has been on those. But investing heavily in that only has limited return. Does it actually advance you? Does it improve your state of life or life well-being, all of those sort of things? Now, the common argument is that it does not. What it generally does is stop a bad day getting worse, which is absolutely an admirable thing. And it, to some extent, it improves people's lives. But it has a very limited ability to do that. What does improve people's lives is participation in the economy. So if you think about what I said before, social policy, ability to do that. What does improve people's lives is participation in the economy. So if you think about what I said before, social policy and economic

0: the generations that come after to build on that and have even better lives.
1: But what does participation in the economy actually look like under your ideas?
0: Okay, to put it simply, that Aboriginal Australians have the same economic participation and economic outcome as the rest of Australia.
1: But couldn't it be argued they already do? The opportunities are there?
0: There's a difference between perception of opportunity and the reality of it tangentially coming out on the ground. I mean, that's just a fact. It's a very cliched thing to say that everybody is equal. That is so not true.
2: Yeah, we know that.
0: Yeah, that is so not true. Not just for us, but anywhere you look.
1: Of course.
0: The notion of, oh, we're all equal, that's usually said by people who are at the top of the pile.
1: Yeah.
0: We're all equal and anyone can do it. Everybody else who's further stratus down the pile, as it were, recognises we are not equal at all. Not equal in starting point, not equal in opportunity, not equal in resourcing to give us opportunities. So you have to create the circumstances for that. And in the case of the economy, you've got to create and make pathways for people to participate in the economy as a whole. That's not just getting into it. So jobs programs is a really simple one. Taking people from unemployed to employed is relatively easy.
1: But that's only part of the equation, isn't it,
0: as you argue? That's the easy part.
1: Yeah.
0: The hard part is giving them the skills, opportunities, capabilities and capacities to have an increased income over a lifetime of economic participation.
1: Oh, you're talking career progression essentially as well, aren't you?
0: Career progression or whatever it might be.
1: Yeah.
0: But essentially, yeah, career progression because basically the bulk of us are on somebody else's payroll,
1: yeah.
0: Right? There are people who run small businesses, their own business, good on them. They're actually a cornerstone of this too. But the bulk of people, Aboriginal or non-Aboriginal, are on someone else's payroll, but they want to have an increasing income over a lifetime of work. Is that not an admirable thing and a basic human desire? That's one of my fundamental precepts of this, is not just fixing the problem of unemployment, but once people are engaged in the economy, how do we create the opportunity, give them the skills, capabilities, capacities to have that increasing income over a lifetime of economic participation, whatever that participation might be?
1: Where have we seen this work? Because obviously this can't be something new. People must have done work in this particular area. So off the top of your head, some small case studies.
0: There are case studies that you can see. So the public service is a good example. So when Aboriginal employment was really became a focal for the public service,
1: yeah.
0: Right? So it was about, let's just employ Aboriginal people. So did that. And what you had was, oh, look, we've got X number of blackfellas working
1: in
0: government.
1: That was ticking a nice box.
0: On the surface of it, an admirable thing.
1: Sure.
0: Quality jobs, long-term jobs, people have got a job. But when you found that people were still in the same job they started at 20 years before, still at the base levels and hadn't moved on, hadn't been given any opportunity to progress, and in fact the focus was on retention of those people in those positions to keep numbers up, that actually was, in my view, it's better than being unemployed, but not much better.
1: Yeah.
0: So the other part of it is you have to give people meaningful work and the ability to contribute. So government, and we did this here in Victoria back in, 20 years ago now, we're involved in it, was let's stop with just the gathering of people and start to build career structures for people so people can advance.
1: Yeah.
0: Let's create opportunities for movement. But it is that thing of giving people the opportunity to bring all that they are to what they do in a job and therefore increase their capacity to have meaningful employment and increased income over a long period of time.
1: Some of the people that come to mind, or to my mind at least, as you talk about that, are Terry Garwood in Department of Premier and Cabinet and yep. Uncle Andrew Jacquemos, one of yep. your fellow countrymen, who did so much amazing work in the state government. Just how prevalent are these particular people, these sorts of successes? Well,
0: it was interesting. Actually, Terry's a really good one because he was executive director of Aboriginal Affairs many years ago.
1: Yeah.
0: And then he went off to be director of, I don't know what it was called, but it was in the Department of Transport.
1: Yeah.
0: He used to have a wonderful time bragging to me about, have you been in the front of a train when it's hurtling up from here to Albury? Have you ever been on the bridge of a ship when it's one of those big freighters when it's going down Port Phillip Bay? Director for having a good time or something, you know.
1: But that sounds like a bit of jealousy there, mate.
0: Oh, God, yes. Yeah. But there's an Aboriginal person who moved out of Aboriginal Affairs yeah. into something else. So, and now he's back as Deputy Secretary of First Peoples at Premier and Cabinet. Andrew's work, moving up the ranks, because he was actually the first director of ATSIC in Victoria.
1: Of course, yeah.
0: Yeah,
1: yeah. Yeah.
0: So he didn't stay at the base. He moved up. He sought positions that had a big influence over policy. So not only were there good outcomes for the public at large and via working government, But both of those people

0: For example, Angela Singh is another one, who was a deputy secretary level responsible for the whole of the northwest of Victoria in education. People being given the opportunity to be the best that they can be and also have meaningful employment and also have increased income moving up those scales as well. They're three examples, in government at least, of real and meaningful and engaged economic participation. And it was about not what they got, but what they gave.
1: But what was changing within the system to enable those three people and others we haven't named, of course, those opportunities to go up that career ladder?
0: It was a recognition within Aboriginal employees in the public service itself is there is more to us than just this.
1: Yeah.
0: If people think that all blackfellas can do is just blackfella stuff, that's a terrible situation. I've always said, if you can do Aboriginal stuff, then you can do anything else because the rest of it's pretty easy. And, you know, I used to be president of a football league, right? The Western Region or the Western Football Netball League it is now, covers Western Melbourne. When I became president of that, I thought, oh, you know, when I joined the board, I thought, wow, this is big. Then I realised they're just like mob. It's only, you know, about footy as opposed to Shep or Ballarat or Bendigo or something.
1: Yeah, exactly.
0: And I thought about them through the lens of our community, and I was regarded as a pretty successful president. And it was pushing that stuff of I can do more than just Aboriginal stuff and creating the opportunity, and that was provided. That stuff for myself helped me think about it's not just me. Lots of people can do this, do this. We have to create the opportunity for people to do all this other stuff.
1: Well, let's take it back into the world of business now because we're focused a bit on government.
0: Yep.
1: And what I'd like to know is what are some of the actions you'd like to see being taken at a state and federal level to really generate a more revitalised and wealth-generating black economic area?
0: Okay. We have to go almost back to foundational stuff here.
1: Right.
0: So if you ask the general public, you asked people who are in Parliament, give me your perception of Aboriginal Australia. They will build it around disadvantage.
1: Yeah.
0: They'll build it around being at the bottom of everything. They'll build it around deficits. They'll build it around closing of gaps.
1: Well, the deficit model,
0: Yeah, it is all very legitimate.
1: Right? Yeah.
0: And then you say, okay, now what about people in the economy? Well, it's about giving unemployed people a job. It's about closing of gaps. There is something fundamentally not right with that. And to be honest, we do this to ourselves a little bit as a community.
1: Sure.
0: We don't talk about what's good about being Aboriginal, right? We don't do that. We talk about what's bad, but how often do we talk about what's good? Now, if I take that to the economy, we should be talking about what Aboriginal people potentially can bring to the Australian economy. What are the things that would help the economy grow? What are the things that, quite frankly, without us, the Australian economy lacks at this point in time, right? And if we were fully participating, have equity with other Australians, here's what it would mean for the Australian economy, which in my view would only mean benefit for everybody on a whole range of different fronts.
1: And we'll deal with that a bit later on.
0: So that's the fundamental construct, that you've got to rework the narrative of almost who we are and what we are about and say, and here's what it means for the economy. Now, once you get past that, then you look at, so where is the economy going as a whole? And where can Aboriginal people play a meaningful part in that to contribute to the Australian economy and those things that the Australian economy is going into? I think about, for example, governance, because I'm on the board of the Australian Institute of Company Directors. Yeah. And so governance is changing rapidly.
1: In what way?
0: Well, the prevailing economic model for the past 40 years is based on the theories of Milton Friedman, who was out of the Chicago School of Economics in the 60s. It's what is known to most people as neoliberalism, right? That is small government, deregulate as much as possible, the market will fix it. And in terms of governance, that has meant the role of directors is their company only, profit maximisation and return to shareholders, and you comply with what you have to but nothing more. Your big thing is on return to shareholders, profit maximisation, return to shareholders. Now, that model, in my view and in the view of many others who look at it, has failed. That's why we have increased inequality. That's why we have a large amount of people having less and less and a small and ever shrinking group of people having more and more. And so that model doesn't work. The problem we have in a governance sense is that a lot of directors have been brought up in that model. Now, the Hayne Royal Commission, which was the Banking Royal Commission, Kenneth Hayne, former High Court judge, did that Royal Commission. One of the conclusions he reached was that the role of directors needs to be much more than that, particularly of large institutions. In that case, it was the banks. But it could be equally said of somebody who last week, I don't know, put us into a bit of chaos around parts of Australia. Telstra, as an example. Directors have to think about, they not only have a responsibility to their corporations, they have a wider responsibility to society at large. What is your company, your organisation doing to contribute to society at large? Not just your shareholders, but society now expects and is asking, and quite rightly asking the question, yes, you have to be profitable. Yes, you have to make a return for your investors, but you also have to make a social return. You also have to make a bigger contribution.
1: I've got to challenge you a bit on that, Ian, because it really seems that regardless of this is the way that it's got to change, that there's got to be more consideration given to society and the impact of that business on society. The fact that we seem to be down this other model where it's let's just focus on the shareholders and our own careers and pockets, just how difficult is it to really start turning the mindset of all these directors?
0: It's A, changing the minds of the director community, but B, expanding the director community to bring in people who traditionally might not have been included in it.
1: Now, this brings in something that you've been saying for a long time. You want to see more, I'm just going to say, previously disenfranchised people. I know you've been saying First Nations people, but a lot of what you're saying is to sectors of the community that are typically disenfranchised or disengaged. Yes. So how do you see that coming about, and how do you see that people are going to change their mindsets to bring these people in?
0: Yep. I'll start with, this is an evolution, not a revolution.
1: Sure.
0: So it will change over time. But given the complexity of the world we live in, given the different and ever-increasing range of expectation on people who are in governance, you cannot limit it to a single small defined group of people anymore. You have to expand the sources that you get directors from. Now, there is some base stuff about being a director. It's usually people who've been in, at very least, middle to senior roles in whatever it is.
1: Sure.
0: They're usually people who've worked at executive level, but increasingly that is being expanded group of people too. The important part is that when you sit on a board, you not only bring your technical skill, which is important for some things, but you bring who you are as a person. You bring your own background. You bring your own experience. You bring your own values. You bring your own very identity to that role as part of the discussion, the group discussion as a board, and the group decision-making a board around the decisions you make collectively for your organisation. So if you have a board that is made up of a diverse group of people, you'll be covering a lot of bases, but it'll give you a much better quality outcome. And I've always said you need one of those things is people from a background where they think of community first before they think of individual. They think of themselves as part of a large network, not as an individual who is just simply another individual in a collection of disconnected individuals. And the ones that fit that for me, the ones that fit the network model, that's us, Blackfellas.
1: Yeah.
0: We think about the wider group that we're part of, what we contribute to it, and how we see collective benefit outweighs individual benefit, just as, you know, as a generalisation. That is the evolution of the things that Kenneth Hayne mentioned in his report, in his Royal Commission report. Directors have to think about, what are we contributing to society at large? What are we doing beyond just making a bunch of money for our company?
1: What about at the federal government level? I know you've been advocating for federal government and federal treasury involvement in this and leadership in this. What's called for at that level?
0: This is really important that traditionally, as I said, big focus on social policy, very little on economic policy, right? So the main levers of the economy in government haven't really been involved. So it's mostly been run out of the Aboriginal lead agency at the time, which now it's NIAA at the Commonwealth level. So that's changed. So there is now work being done in the Commonwealth. And it's usually too, this is the other thing, it's usually only been, and I would say micro-targeted. So it's been, we will do a jobs program in the remote communities of the Northern Territory. We will do tourism in X.
1: Band-aid fixes.
0: Yeah. They're not band-aid. They're just micro things.
1: Okay.
0: Right? There's nothing wrong with them, but they're not whole of Aboriginal population.
1: Sure.
0: Right? They kind of look at a micro thing and just say, we'll do that. There's nothing wrong with them, but they're not macro. They don't think of all Aboriginal Torres Strait Islander people resident in the Commonwealth of Australia. They think about unemployed blackfellas in Northern Australia or tourism opportunities in, I don't know, pick somewhere, the Pilbara, or here in Victoria, southwest Victoria. But that's all. There's nothing wrong with those and they're good. But what about everything that doesn't fit into those? So the change that has happened is that there's been work done with the Aboriginal Economic Alliance, or First Nations Economic Alliance, yeah, the Coalition of Peaks, and the federal government. And now the government has understood that we need to think about Aboriginal people and the macro economy, and therefore we need a macro approach to that. So last year an agreement was signed by the Coalition of the Peaks, the First Nations Economic Alliance, and the federal government. But the signatory to it for the federal government, or one of the signatories, was Malandiri McCarthy as the Minister for Indigenous Australians. The other one, and the lead minister on this, is Jim Chalmers, the federal
1: treasurer.
0: That's
1: a bit of a different thing, yeah.
0: That's a huge difference. So while Malandiri's got oversight of everything Aboriginal, relevant ministers have portfolio responsibilities in there. So the health minister has stuff on Aboriginal
1: health. But he's the man who holds the strings to the budget.
0: Yeah, Aboriginal economics is not being dealt from a programmatic approach in NIAA. It is now being looked at a policy macro approach led by the Department of Treasury and Finance. And the responsible minister is the treasurer, Jim Chalmers. That's a fundamental shift in how the Commonwealth is looking at, because it's now shifted from reduction of disadvantage in specific locations and maybe small opportunities that exist in this place or that place or over here, to now, and the economy works as, at a macro scale, is what are the things that can we bring to the Australian economy which will enhance it, drive it, kick it along, make it better at a macro level. That's a fundamental shift in the very narrative, the very framework, the very understanding of what our potential is as people.
1: Let me finish off with this last question, because we have unfortunately pretty well run out of time. And that is, to those people in the community who may hold a view that First Nations funding results in a zero-sum game, and that is one person's gain is another person's loss, what's your belief that a strong and independent First Nations economy in this country is in the best interests of the entire country?
0: It's pretty simple, Charles, once you do the maths of it, and most people will get this. If Aboriginal people had economic equity with the rest of Australia, right, that would mean a couple of things just in terms of sheer dollars.
1: Yeah. They're
0: probably the first things I'll go to. Number one, the draw on the Commonwealth outlays for Aboriginal people to reduce disadvantage or stop it getting worse would dramatically decrease,
1: yeah,
0: because we would have the same financial underpinnings for ourselves that everybody else does. So a lot of those Commonwealth outlays wouldn't be necessary.
1: We've been hearing this for a long time.
0: And they could go to other things. The other bit is we'd actually increase income into the Commonwealth because we'd be paying the same taxes as everybody else, you know. That in itself, so the reduction of outlays in deficit, outlays to Aboriginal programs to reduce deficits, and an increase in taxation, so you get a shift in the fiscal stuff. That's a beginning point. More importantly, beyond that, what we would bring in terms of new thinking into the economy, how we perceive the role of the economy. I've always said we are an industrious people. We're an enterprising people.
1: Mm.
0: I mean, you look at us how we have for tens of thousands of years been on this continent, and how we have not just survived but relatively thrived in a rapidly adapting world in the past 200 plus. If we are not enterprising and if we are not industrious, I don't know what we are given those things. And yet here we are doing new things. Here we are with Treaty in Victoria, bringing those skills and attributes to the Australian economy. How much better would it make it for not just Aboriginal people but for every Australian as well? That's the real payoff. That's the real benefit. And I think bring a better balance around how much we regard the social construct of Australia versus solely, probably overtly, too much overtly focusing on its economic construct. That very fundamental thing, Charles, I think we'd find the rebalancing of. We don't live to work, we work to live.
1: Uncle Ian Hamm, thanks for your time.
0: Always a pleasure.

0: As Victoria moves forward with historic treaty negotiations, ensuring that the next generation has a direct structural seat at the table is vital for shaping long-term self-determination. Today on the program, we're exploring the multi-generational future of the Victorian treaty process with Tani Morris and Levi Power, two Assembly members who are leading the crucial Youth Voice initiative within the First Peoples Assembly of Victoria. To both of you, welcome and thanks for joining us on the program. Tani, we'll start with you. Treaties often described as a once-in-a-generation or even multi-generational journey. How do you make a massive long-term legal and political process feel immediate, relevant and urgent to a young person in Victoria right now?
1: I think the important thing is for the people that have come through us have been fighting for the recognition and the basic sovereign rights of our people. And that's been the main focus of getting to this point. And now it's kind of, once we're here, it's like, what does that mean next? And what does that mean right now? In particular, for young people, our world is working at such a fast pace. With social media, that's where we get majority of our news. We can connect with someone from the other side of the world in seconds. So it's about bringing young people into the space and hearing exactly what does treaty mean for them. And what we've heard over the last few years in particular, it is that governmental and institutional change, like that visible, clear recognition, but also changing in how we interact with the world into the day-to-day life, not just as a token.
0: I'm aware that you were both community engagement officers. Levi, you were a community engagement officer up until your election for Assembly 2.0 in 2023. What have you seen by way of changing in attitudes within youth in the acceptance of this treaty process in Victoria?
2: Yeah, it's absolutely been a journey, that's for sure. When I think of it just broadly, just in general, our community, it's been a real build-up to this point, not just particularly for youth, but just in general, our community, it's taken a while to build up the momentum and drag everyone along the journey. And
0: yeah,
2: definitely youth have been a part of that, and there's still a lot of work to do. It certainly has grown with the efforts of youth forums along the way, lots of youth surveys. And over the last 12 to 24 months, I think there's been a really strong focus on increasing youth participation, but we still want to continue to strengthen that. But I think it's just reflective of the broader community, really. Like, this has been pretty new for a lot of people. When I started in the engagement space, it was, you know, we probably had 1,000 enrollees at the time on our electoral roll, 1,000 to 1,500. That's significantly grown, and the youth have been really active in that. You know, when I think of our population, you know, our population is a young population. You know, 50% of Indigenous Victorians are under 25 years old. So we really need to put the focus into that area, and that's something and a big reason why we're really keen to get involved in this work and make sure that young people are shaping this work going into the future.
0: Tani, you've also been an engagement officer, a community engagement officer. What are some of the challenges that you've seen when it comes to actually engaging with First Nations youth in Victoria and getting them to actually be excited about the entire treaty process?
1: I think the key when engaging with young people is meeting them where they're at.
0: Yeah.
1: And when they speak to us and saying, where is it going to go? So when they're saying, well, we can tell you this, but feels like we've been yelling into the void our whole lives. Like, what's the difference between me telling you this and then what I've been saying for the last few years? So it's that purposeful engagement with our young people and building their trust in that connection. So coming back time and time again, not just popping into youth group once and then not seeing them again for 2 to 3 years. It's coming and showing up and being that physical presence, so then they can trust you. And then they tell you their true aspirations because they trust you with their futures and their dreams. Mm. And that's such an important thing that Levi and me are taking on in this role, is that we're holding their future and their aspirations, and we're taking that information. And how do we guard and take care of that in this next stage of treaty?
0: You're talking a bit about trust there and trust in the system. I'm interested to hear from both of you on what impact that you may have seen that the referendum results of 2023 had, because a lot of young Aboriginal people, this was one of their first experiences in getting a kick in the head, essentially, from the rest of the country. I'm just interested to hear some of the thoughts or reflections that may have heard from the communities. Levi, I'll pass to you first.
2: From what I've seen, there's been a real youth movement throughout the referendum. I think it really sparked a lot of activism in our young people. You know, it was a lot of young people getting part of that movement. And what it showed me is that our young people are ready to lead. They're not sitting back waiting for people to do anything for them. They're willing to get in, lead. And that's only reflected in the Assembly as well. We have good representation in our current Assembly that are young, and, you know, we see our co-chairs are relatively young people. Yeah. And it just goes to show, like, our young people are ready to step up, and they're not afraid to step up. So what the things like referendum did, it really fueled the fire. Our old people have fought for a long time, and a lot of them are getting on, and many are not here with us anymore. So that's always been passed down to us, that we need to continue that legacy and carry the flame forward.
0: And Tani, from your perspective,
1: there were so many things going on around the world at that time.
0: Yeah.
1: And so much global politics. And then it was like it was at our front door, and that recognition, do you feel like your voice deserves to be heard? And for young people, it was like, yes, I'm here. I deserve to be heard. Listen to me. And when you got that rejection, it was kind of like, well, if you're not going to listen, I'm going to make you listen. And kind of that next stage of activism and realizing that it's not just up to our old people. Like, we have to take charge and ownership of this space. And I was working in the engagement team during that time, and it was tough, and our mob was scared and stressed. But to then still sign the first treaty in the country,
0: yeah,
1: after backing that, I think it showed for our young people, particularly in Victoria, that we can still do what we got to do. Like, that no wasn't just a no or a stopping, that we can still do things, and you can still advocate, and you can still push.
0: So what about how it plays out in the Assembly now and into the future? What's the youth voice or the youth initiative? What's it actually going to look like? And Tani, I'm going to stick with you on this one, then we'll pass to Levi.
1: It is doing that purposeful engagement that I talked about before. Mm. What can we also give to them? And what are they getting from giving this guidance and information? We can't just go out to young people and say, hey, tell us what you want and give it to us, and then we'll take it and then bugger off and not hear from us again.
0: You've got to feed back to them, haven't you?
1: Yeah. And they're the people on the ground. They're experiencing the world in a whole different world from us. Like, I'm only 25, and I talk to my younger sister girls that are in high school now, and I'm like, you are in a whole different world from me. And there's like a less than 10-year age gap. So it's acknowledging that difference, but the different perspectives that they have and bringing that in, and the cultural knowledge that these young people have. Because if you think about our generations from above, like for my pop, he wasn't able to practice culture.
0: Yeah.
1: He didn't even get to finish primary school. And then my mum was able to finish school. She went and did an accounting degree, which is an amazing achievement. And then for me, and that generational shift and that cultural knowledge, so I'm allowed to speak language and learn it, and been dancing since I was young, while the generations before me weren't. So we have this whole young generation that have had culture accessible to them and taking that on. And how do we bring that cultural modern governance into our space? So then we make sure that treaty is set up for that multi-generational.
0: Levi, I just want to stick with how the youth voice and the youth initiative and the youth presence is established within the Assembly and Gullingwahl as a whole. What are some of the, I suppose, the tangible outcomes that young people should be looking for in this organisation?
2: Yeah, so firstly, I think back to last iteration where we established a formal youth voice conveners with Geordie Edwards and Alice Pepper, who put their hand up and led a lot of the work last term to get us to where we are now. And that was spending a lot of time speaking with young people across the state, getting their thoughts, ideas, aspirations. And we took that, and what we heard loud and clear is that, and we all know this, and Tani touched on it, this is about doing things our way and what we know works best for our communities. And a big part of that is having elders help guide us and having young people part of decisions that affect their futures. So Tani and I, you know, the next iteration came around, we put our hands up for that election, and I think I speak for both of us, so grateful that the other members put their faith in us to lead this work for the next 4 years. And what that means now is we'll continue that work. We'll get out. We're not going to be the members that know and be all everything youth. It's a responsibility on all members. We're the conduit between the Assembly and community and our young people, but it's how we really advocate for what young people are fighting for within our current structures and outcomes that we're going to be talking about in the future. And, you know, making sure that young people are at the core. It's not about us speaking for community or young people. We're the conduit. We're the representatives of that youth voice. So what we want to do is, and what we've heard loud and clear, is we want to formalise that structure. You know, at the moment, Tony and I are leading the work, but there's a lot for us to do, and we're starting from the ground up. We're setting up new structures internally about how we make decisions. We've got a lot of committees. We're building the plane a little bit as we're flying, and it only makes sense to get young people in to be part of that decision-making and help structuring it up, what Gullanwale looks like into the future.
0: And Tony, what do you see by way of getting young people so excited they actually recognise the value and need to enrol in the Aboriginal electoral roll? Because Levi mentioned first up, it was a very, very small number of people who signed up to the roll when Aunty Jill Gallagher was the Victorian Treaty Advancement Commissioner. And I think at the last elections, we had around about 10,000 who enrolled. Still a long way to go. Youth is a huge cohort. What are your huge calls out to youth right now to get them enrolled and feel more even a part of the process?
1: I think in particular, one of the things that I've been saying since being elected is that I am one of the two only youth in the youth bracket that were elected this body, and we're both from the southwest.
0: Yeah.
1: And so we have five regions. And my ultimate goal is increasing enrollment numbers, but of course. But I think a key to that is young people seeing themselves in the body. Mm. So I say at the end of this, I'm aged out of the youth bracket at the end of my term. So who's going to be there to step in? What are we doing to get our community ready so then they feel confident enough to put their hand up and run in the next election? And then hopefully what I see from that is that more young people will vote because they see themselves in the candidates. They see themselves in this body. And I'm hoping that having the formal guidance of a formal youth voice will also help see that they're valued in this space.
0: Do you see that there may be, and I recognise this is still the developmental stage of the youth voice, we'll just call it for the heck of it at this stage, but do you see that there could be a formalised youth voice just as what we saw with the elders, almost a standing committee of young people?
1: For sure. I think that is our hope, and to have that formal recognition of that their knowledge and experience matters, just like our old people, but for the young people too.
0: Levi?
2: Well, we've heard it from young people. They want to be part of decision making.
0: Yeah.
2: And that's been part of the feedback when we've consulted with community. So it's up to us to make that happen. What that looks like will be a bit to work through. But, you know, with the elders standing group, that is a standing group at the moment. It's not, you know, there's still a little bit of work to do there. And we've learned a lot from how that's worked and what that's looked like. And I think it's really exciting because once we get some formalised structures happening, to see how the youth and the elders' voice will work together will be something that will be really exciting as well. That's something we hear from young people. They want to be learning from the old people, elders and leadership, people in leadership positions. So I'm really excited about that. But in terms of growing it, I think, you know, it's really on us as an assembly to provide opportunity, open the doors, bring people in so they can see what it is that we're actually doing and how we're advocating for them. But it's also about what the outcomes are that we're going to achieve. And when young people see that we're advocating in the right ways and we're getting the outcomes that are going to impact their lives positively, that'll just continue to grow the support and get people really excited about what they're seeing in a treaty space. And I'm excited about things like the Yurok recommendations and things that we achieved through the first treaty around the school curriculum, getting truth-telling into the curriculum. So these are things that I think young people want to see. This is going to positively impact their environment when they're going to schools and all sorts of stuff. So I think it'll grow. It's going to be something that we just got to really commit to as a whole of an assembly to bring people in.
0: I'm interested also because we're talking about a really dispersed group of people. And it's interesting, Tani, you're represented from the southwest on Gunajamara country, Levi, northeast up on Yorta Yorta country. So you're both regional representatives. Mm-hmm. So I'm sure you both recognise the real need to make sure that young people in the regions, the far-flung regions that are really, let's be frank, are often overlooked, not necessarily by the Assembly, but generally overlooked. What are some of the challenges and solutions that you see to bringing these young people from the regions in? Tani, I'll start with you.
1: From the background of working in an engagement team as well, is that we've had a bit of an experience in trying to get people on board on treaty. We've been trying to sell it. I was selling it for 4.5 years before I became a member. And the reality is, like, even in the Southwest, like, youth in Ballarat are very different from the youth in Hayward.
0: Oh, yeah.
1: And same in, like, the Northwest. Horsham kids are different from Bendigo or Mildura kids or young people. And what they experience is very different. So acknowledging that from the start, and I think also having the two past youth conveners as regional members as well.
0: Of course.
1: I think it's embedded from the start, recognising that young people, just because they're Southwest young people or just because they're Northeast young people, doesn't mean that they all think collectively the same. And acknowledging that from the start and how we interact with them and how do we engage with them, because things like youth programs aren't exactly the same as what they were 10 years ago or 20 or 30 years ago. So it's not like you can just go, like, I'll go to the local ACCO and the youth group, because they're not all there. And as well as, like, in the schools and high schools, most young Aboriginal people in the regions could be one of five, if they're that, at their school. So they're in there by themselves most of the time. So how do we get to them and make them not feel so alone and give them that voice and that collective sense of community, as you're a bigger part of this bigger thing? Just because you're in your small country town of Donald or Hayward or Echuca or wherever, you are a part of this bigger community, this bigger family, and that kind of sense of kinship. I'm really big on the word kinship. I feel like it's underutilized in our daily language.
0: That's influenced a bit by your mother there, I think.
1: A little bit.
0: Yeah.
1: but the idea that you take care of your own, I have this quote that I quote of my pop often, is if we don't look after our own, then who will? And I think hearing that from, like, a four-year-old and having that embedded in, that we look after our mob, because if we don't look after our mob and prioritise our mob, then in the past we've seen that it won't get done. So we have to prioritise our young people's voice, because the mainstream aren't prioritising them.
0: Levi, you've been busy noting down some points there, so I'm just going to pass straight to you, brother.
2: Yeah, I was just thinking about, you know, the regional aspect.
0: Yeah.
2: And I touched on earlier that there's a lot of our young people that are ready to lead. So I've absolutely got no doubts in me that we need to provide opportunity within the Assembly to really harness that leadership that we have in our youth category. But make no mistake, there's a lot of our young people that are struggling as well. And that can be really challenging in, you know, how we engage with young people, because let's face it, a lot of them are, you know, out there struggling and trying to navigate through a society that's really tough for them and face challenges that a lot of our old people went through. So it is really difficult. We need to find a way to give those that are really active in this space in leadership and develop and really build them up, but also how do we engage the ones that are disengaged and having a tough time? And that is a challenge, but this is where it's an all of community approach. And you see the great work that a lot of our ACCOs do, providing, you know, youth hubs and, you know, supporting our youth and kids in out of home care, all that sort of stuff. So there's definitely areas that we want to focus on, different pockets of community, but essentially it's not easy, but we need to provide opportunities for all pockets of our community.
0: Well, let me finish up by asking you both the same question. Levi, I'll stay with you. If a young person is listening to this right now and wants to get involved, have their voice heard in the treaty process, what's the best step for them to take?
2: Absolutely reach out. We are always open to having a yarn, Tani and I, but I also encourage young people to reach out to your local rep as well, whether it's a traditional owner group representative or your general member. We are absolutely committed to bringing young people into this space. Keep an eye out for updates. There are opportunities in the Assembly, even with work and young people that are 18 and older. Mm. It's been proven to be a great pathway. A lot of staff members now that have become Assembly members. There are different ideas. We want to get young people part of the team and helping out, whether it's out helping with pop-up stalls out in the region, learning about treaty. We've got, yeah, some big ideas coming up with our First Peoples Institute that we want to develop out and what that looks like for young people coming in and actually getting into the nitty-gritty about learning about treaty and what it means for our communities. So there's so many exciting opportunities and, yeah, really just get involved, reach out, always happy to yarn.
0: Tani, last word from you.
1: I think just echoing on from what Levi said, but also touching on this new exciting part, which we haven't really touched on, which is traditional owner treaties.
0: Yeah.
1: And from the moment I was 18, I was getting dragged along to Eastern Mar meetings, and you just get a wealth of knowledge. Like if you're a young person that's a Victorian TO, I just recommend getting involved and listening in, because your TO group will be getting ready to start negotiating their traditional owner treaty. So even getting in at that local level on what happens on your country in your localised treaty, just going and listening and getting that wealth of knowledge in that space as well.
0: Tani Morris, Levi Power, thanks both for your time.
3: And that is pretty much a wrap for this episode of The Mission. A huge thank you to our broadcasting partners once again, the National Indigenous Radio Service and the Community Radio Network. It really is so wonderful that this program is getting out right across the country and to remote areas where community broadcasting really is just so critical. Well, that was our final interview for the day. I do want to just point out, I'll be back in a couple of weeks. As most of you are aware, Daniel and I take week on, week off here on The Mission. But I've got a couple of really great interviews coming up, and one in particular that I'm very excited about is with Uncle Joel Wright, and talking about community radio. Well, Uncle Joel Wright is regarded quite appropriately by many as one of the great pioneers of bringing First Nations voices to Australian radio. So I'll be bringing that interview to you in 2 weeks' time, and we've got a couple of other great ones lined up, so we'll just have to wait and see which one we determine is going to be the most appropriate for the show. And don't forget, if there are any people that you would like me to interview on this program, or subjects you'd like to see covered, then drop an email to me on my website, which is www.vicaboriginalnews.com.au. Well, look, until we are back in a couple of weeks, I want you to stay safe and, of course, informed. And just remember that regardless of everything negative that may be going on in the world around us, just as Jimmy Cliff sang in 1969, it is, if you want it to be, a wonderful world full of beautiful people.
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7: Good morning, I'm Laura Devoy. Independent Senator David Pocock says changes to negative gearing should come into effect as soon as possible. The federal government has released for consultation proposed changes which would allow for negative gearing to continue when properties are inherited from a late spouse or in a divorce settlement after the cutoff date. Senator Pocock says the intention of the grandfathering arrangements was not for people to lose them when their spouse died or through divorce. He told the ABC the loophole needs to be fixed urgently.
8: I was contacted by a woman here in Canberra last week who had pre-approved finance. She's a victim of family domestic violence, getting a divorce, and the lender has said, based on the current laws, we can't actually give you finance. So I think there's a real need for the Parliament to act swiftly to provide certainty to lenders and to Australians who may be in that situation.
7: A wildlife rescue group in South Australia says it has grave fears should the bird flu outbreak worsen. SA has recorded Australia's first mass mortality event, and authorities are warning the number of cases will rise. Fauna Rescue SA Chair Marie Kozulik says her organisation's ability to assist is restricted by availability of volunteers' homes to house quarantined birds. Speaking to National Radio News, she's calling for more quarantine areas to help contain the virus.
9: We need a lot more quarantine areas, which the state doesn't have, so that birds can go into a quarantine area while they're waiting to have results of tests.
7: Doctors say it's not too late to get a flu shot. The Royal Australian College of General Practitioners says last year's flu cases rose in late October and remained unusually high into December. The call for vaccinations comes after the New South Wales government urged people not to attend hospital emergency departments unless their lives were at risk. Just under 10,000 people presented to EDs in Sydney on Monday, a winter record. The RACGP says when hospitals are already operating at or near capacity, a sudden rise in preventable winter illness can tip them over the edge. Farmers for Climate Action has welcomed solar discounts, which it says will directly benefit farmers. The federal solar discount previously applied to systems of up to 100 kilowatts, but will now apply to systems of up to 1 megawatt. Sheep and cropping farmer Peter Holding says the discount will give farmers the chance to shield themselves against volatile fuel markets. Station owner Ellen Litchfield says it will help give farmers back some control of their energy costs. Astronomers are counting down as part of a SpaceX rocket moves closer to the moon. Shannon Kirkwood has more.
6: The Falcon 9 rocket was launched in January 2025 and successfully deployed a lunar lander. Its upper stage is expected to hit the moon sometime today or tomorrow. NASA says it'll likely create a crater about 18 metres wide and more than 3 metres deep. The American Space Agency says the lunar surface is constantly absorbing impacts with the same force as the upper stage. NASA says it will attempt to observe the collision, but it won't be visible to the naked eye on Earth.
7: Turning to sport, in cricket, Mitch Marsh scored 76 runs as Sunrisers Leeds posted a record 2 for 241 in the 100. It's the highest total ever in the 2020 competition, which was launched in 2021. The Sunrisers beat the London Spirit by 37 runs. Fellow Aussie Grace Harris scored 51 for the women's team, which won by 5 wickets.
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15: Thank you for joining us for Talking Vision. Over the next little while, we'll be highlighting some of the wonderful interviews Sam completed during his time hosting Talking Vision. On today's program, we have interviews with Dina Morgan, Sandra George, and also a reader recommended from Francis Keeland. Now over to Sam.
16: Our next guest has been a member of the National Committee on Albinism Foundation of Australia for the last decade. She doesn't live with albinism herself, however, three of her four grandchildren do live with the condition, and she's here to chat to us today about Albinism Awareness Day and the links between albinism and blindness and low vision. Her name is Sandra George, and she joins me now. Sandra, welcome to Talking Vision. Thank you so much for your time.
17: And thank you very much for inviting us.
16: Now, firstly, Sandra, let's have a bit of a chat about Albinism Awareness Day. How did that come about?
17: It came about 11 years ago, and it's across the world. So everybody around the world is connected with it who has albinism. And in 2015, the United Nations declared the 14th of June International Albinism Awareness Day. So everybody across the world celebrates that day.
16: All right. And what's been the most important aspect of Albinism Awareness Day from your organisation's point of view?
17: I think it's helping us to promote what people with albinism can do. But most importantly, it's about connection. It's connecting our people together, because knowing, some people call it being part of your tribe, knowing you're not the only one, because a lot of people are very isolated and never meet anyone else with albinism. But it's also connecting Australians with other groups around the world. And following that, a few years ago, they formed the Global Albinism Alliance as well. They're doing a lot of research. They're supporting some of the groups in Africa that are not treated very well, helping people to set up albinism organisations. So IAAD, as we call it, has really spurred a lot of things to happen, which is great.
16: Mm. And Sandra, let's get a few statistics for people out there. So people may not be aware how many people in Australia albinism does affect, but it is a little bit of a tricky number, isn't it? It's a little bit hard to pin down in some ways.
17: Very. It's estimated that in the Caucasian population, there's one in every 17,000 may have it. A lot more, of course, may carry the gene. But in Australia, so there's probably roughly 17,000, but we have 800 members on our Facebook page, but we only have about 120 financial members, which is another story again. But a lot of people with albinism have grown up to be independent and confident. They have jobs, they have their lives, and they don't come to us, so we don't know about them. But that's a bit of a problem, because when we're trying to do things or advocate, especially through government or applying for grants, people want to know our data, and we just don't have reliable data.
16: Tell us a bit about the impacts that albinism can have on the lives of people with the condition, and how they, as you've said, get by independently and people don't really see the way that they could be struggling inside, but, you know, they live with the condition, they develop coping strategies, all that sort of thing. But how can it impact people?
17: Well, I guess if I start with what albinism is, there's a lack of melanin in the body, particularly in the eyes. And for some people, it's only the eyes, and that's referred to as ocular albinism. But oculocutaneous albinism is a lack of melanin in the body in general, so eyes, hair, skin. We also have foveal hypoplasia, optic nerve misrouting, transillumination of the iris, and not everyone, but most of them also have nystagmus. And because it's the basic things of the body which are formed in utero, it can't be cured. But the good news is it's not degenerative. So what you have when you start is pretty well what you have, except for a delayed development for children. So a lot of children, their eyesight hasn't fully developed until they're 5 or 6. So often very young children are legally blind, but they won't be by the time their eyesight has fully developed. So once they go to school, that's about the level that they'll have. But people with albinism are very good at adapting, as are most people with low vision.
16: Yes, so certainly.
17: Some of our older generation had a lot of trouble as kids with education, with jobs, with everything else. But now, because we've got technology, all sorts of things that aid people, and also a societal change in attitudes towards people with disabilities. So I think today people have far less issues than what they had in the past.
16: And the society has improved in some ways, but there are still some misconceptions and some portrayals of people with albinism that are less than complimentary. How do we combat these sort of myths and these stereotypes and really break through that and gain greater awareness for albinism within the general public?
17: I think the biggest one, of course, is they have red eyes. And it's a bit like the old-fashioned cameras. It didn't matter who it was. If they used a flash, the flash reflected light back, so they appeared red. That's exactly what happens in some lighting situations with people with albinism. Because there's no melanin in the retina to absorb that light, it flashes back a little bit. But, of course, if you know someone who does have albinism, you can see that they've got anything from brightish blue to very pale, almost violet eyes, but definitely not red. And people will sometimes say, oh, you can't have albinism because you don't have red eyes. And it's more about misinformation and misunderstanding. The other thing is there was an old-fashioned idea that because they were so pale, they must be ghostly, so there's something about that. But I don't think you don't hear that commented on now these days. I think it's because they were so pale, they must be ghostly, so there's something about that. But I don't think you don't hear that commented on now these days. I think it

0: Yeah, it's certainly.
1: Pretty hard to drive a car if you're legally blind or fly an aeroplane.
0: Yep.
1: But our members are doctors, physios, lawyers, teachers, engineers, all sorts of jobs that you might think they couldn't do. So our engineer who's lives in Melbourne, he's an engineer and he works with a bioptic on his glasses, quite a big one, but it means he can read all those small plants. Most of them have large screens or multiple screens, so it makes it very easy for whatever job you've got. And, of course, at school these days, all kids are using iPads and computers, so our kids fit in perfectly. They're not different anymore. They don't have to sit in the very front all the time because they just take a picture with their iPad or even their phone, so they fit in.
0: And there's a funny story about another person with albinism. It's ocular albinism only, and as you said, that you know people don't really think about because she doesn't have super fair skin and white hair that you know people forget.
1: Yeah, she's a nurse and she visits patients on the ward and she uses an iPad for that just like everyone else does, but of course she enlarges stuff. And when she's in the operating theatre, she has several large screens instead of small ones, and she handles instruments in the operating theatre. And other people love the big screens, so they're forever turning it around so they can look at them. And she says, hey, hang on a minute, I really need that. And one instance, she even had the surgeon sort of say, oh, look, we've got to go to another thing. I'll leave you to finish up. And she said, no, I can't do stitches. And I forgot, you can't see.
0: Oh, so goodness. Yeah.
1: Yeah. And that's typical, I think, of what happens. But at the same way, I have a grandson who races go-karts. And I don't think people realise that he's got low vision because he wrote a piece for Statewide Vision Resource Centre and he said, I know at turn four exactly when I have to brake because there's a crack in the concrete and I know that. And I know exactly where other cars are by the sound they're making and how close they are and whether they're braking or not. So he uses his hearing a fair bit and his memory. He knows every track, every corner, every turn and how long the straights are. So other things just compensate.
0: Certainly. And Sandra, I understand there's a Melbourne event coming up.
1: Yes, we're celebrating Albinism Day, not on the 13th because too many kids have got sport, but on the 14th of June we're meeting at the Croxton Hotel in Thornbury for lunch at 12, just a casual event, you pay for your own meal. But then we also have our biannual conference in Adelaide on the 5th and 6th of September with a bit of a social gathering on the Friday night before. So if anyone is interested in coming to that or to finding out more about it, they can find out about it on our website, which is albinismaustralia.org.
0: Well, Sandra, thank you so much for your time today. I've been speaking to Sandra George from Albinism Fellowship of Australia all about Albinism Awareness Day and raising more awareness of albinism in Australia and around the world. Sandra, thank you so much for your time today. It was great to catch up with you and have a chat.
1: Thank you very much.
2: 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Today we are highlighting some of the great interviews Sam conducted while host of Talking Vision. Now, over to Sam for his interview with blind mum, Dina Morgan.
0: I'm here today with mum of two, Dina. Dina, thank you so much for your time today and happy Mother's Day.
3: Thank you, Sam, for having me. Pleasure.
0: Tell us about your vision and life as a blind mum.
3: Sure. Well, I have congenital glaucoma, so I was born with this condition. I did have sight through my childhood, and then in my early 20s, my vision really progressively got worse, and now in my mid-30s, I'm totally blind. So I've been using a cane for the last 15 years. And so I've only known being a mum as being blind. And I've had to negotiate that with different challenges and it's ups and it's downs. But, yeah, I wouldn't have it any other way.
0: And you're in quite a unique situation, Dina, as I understand it. You and your partner are both blind.

0: And so what's that been like for you both to be, you know, navigating that together?
1: Yeah, so my husband Thomas is also blind. I always knew I wanted to be a mum, so that was never a question of deciding whether I would have children or not due to my blindness. I knew of other parents who were blind, so I knew it was possible, and I definitely knew it wouldn't be easy, and Thomas was the same, but we really jumped straight into it just after we were married. And yeah, I've utilized a lot of resources. Like, I've been part of the Vision Australia Tallylink parent group, which was very beneficial when my daughter was 6 months. I had joined that group, found it really helpful. I also got an OT assessment done before my first daughter was born, just to talk about the house and practical challenges. And yeah, so a bit every phase of, you know, my children growing, it's a new phase and it exhibits with new challenges. But yeah, Thomas and I have got good open communication and we're very good at self-advocating. Yeah.
0: When you're saying, you know, you were absolutely both jumping at the opportunity to become parents and there was, you know, never a question about that, were there any worries or any concerns at all at any point about a couple of little things that were playing on your mind?
1: I think for me it was on a practical level, like, yeah. How would I change her nappy if I can't see? How am I going to change it? Or how am I going to know when she's sick? How am I going to go out and get her from A to B? I'm very pragmatic, so I think about things in terms of processes and how am I actually going to do this task? What steps do I take? So, for example, with the changing a nappy, it turned out not to be a big deal at all. Like with that, for example, I do it like I'm painting something. So I start from the left and then go to the right. And I know that she's all clean and a lot of it's very sensory. So, you know, touching, getting your hands dirty when you don't necessarily want to, but you kind of work things out as you go. And that's what I found, just taking each little task at a time. And a thing that I found really overwhelming was getting so much advice from different midwives, friends, other family members. And sometimes getting too much advice can be very overwhelming. So, you know, I took bits and pieces, and now with my second, I was a lot more confident. For example, when feeding her with my second one, if she doesn't eat all her food, that's okay. I let her take control of her feeding a lot of the time, so I'm not having to feed her where I can't see. Again, a lot of it's touching and just navigating each situation as it arises.
0: You talked there about getting all that advice and sometimes a bit too much advice. How's that been like to navigate a few perspectives from other people who perhaps don't understand what it's like to be a blind mum, or they perhaps have a few preconceptions about people from the blind and low vision community and what they can and can't do?
1: Yeah. A lot of it was, you know, like, for example, I'll get a lot of people saying, wow, how do you do it? How do you manage? And I mean, you do manage, because when it's your own situation, you make it work for you. And sometimes I found that getting advice, it wasn't the right advice for me, because the person giving me the advice wasn't familiar with the nuances of being blind. You know, or they'd say things like, oh, well, your mum can help you. And that to me really wasn't helpful, because I don't rely on, for example, my mum. I don't rely on her for those informal supports. I mean, she does what she can, but she doesn't do any more than any other grandmother would. And I just had to filter out a lot of advice and take what worked for me. And that's what I still do now. Mm. I have to say the NDIS for our family has been really great and beneficial. We've made it work for our family unit. So even though I don't have informal support, I do have a lot of support that we've gained through the NDIS, which we're constantly working through, and it's evolving our support circle. But yeah, that's been really helpful for our family as well.
0: And what have been some of the major day-to-day challenges? Perhaps this varies between the two daughters that you have now. Have there been any differences there and sort of different things that you've had to tackle?
1: Yeah, I guess like any other family, you've got to balance your routines. So, you know, Indy gets to school on time, Heidi gets to creche, and Tom and I'm going back to work shortly, and he works as well. So, for example, Thomas does a combination of working from home and working in the office. So the days that he works from home, he'll be more hands-on in the morning routine. I have support workers that come and assist in the morning with the morning routine, getting the girls off to school and off to creche. And then I might do grocery shopping with that support worker, get some errands done. So it's a full schedule, and it takes a lot of organization and having that good open communication with Thomas as well. And like I said, we make it work for us.
0: What have been some of the most enjoyable parts? Because it is quite chaotic and, you know, It's all go, go, go for a lot of the time. But have you had a moment to just sit back and think about some really enjoyable times?
1: Yeah, well, my eldest daughter now, she's old enough where, and she has been very aware of both Thomas and I not being able to see. She's been aware really since she was very little. So her and I, we've always gone out, like now and then, just her and I will go out to a cafe, grab some lunch, and then we might go to the park. She loves op shopping. And just having that time with her, it's so special. She's really sassy and she doesn't take on more responsibility because I can't see. And if she does, it's because she wants to. For example, she says that she's a great guide. She's my guide, and she likes that title. She always says, I'm mum's guide, and she loves guiding me around and moving the cane. And so, yeah, it's a nice age. Even with my youngest daughter, we love bath time. Like, that's our little time. She, you know, is learning to stand in the bath and turn and do a lot of sillies in the bath. But it's a really nice time and a great bond for us too.
0: What was it like having that conversation, if you did have that conversation to begin with Indy? Was there something where you sort of sat down one day and said, oh, you know, Indy, mum's blind, or, you know, mum and dad, we can't see, but, you know, this is what that means? And, you know, did that sort of explicitly happen, or was that implied, or they just picked up on that?
1: Yeah. Look, Sam, there wasn't actually one moment where we sat down and explained it as such. It really happened quite organically. I mean, it was just such a slow progression that her understanding evolved. Like, even when she was a little baby, she would point to things, for example, and we couldn't see what she was pointing at. And then she sort of learned to bring things to us. So, yeah, and just put things in our hands. And I guess she just learned, it was just her normal that both her parents couldn't see. And I guess she just took the cues that we're not going to respond to you if you're pointing. So, yeah, she kind of just weaved her way into knowing that mum and dad can't see.
0: Have there been any other kind of life hacks or things that have been picked up on that either the kids have put together, or perhaps life hacks you and Thomas have come up with over the time to make life just that little bit easier for yourselves?
1: I guess one thing is being very organized with all our clothing. I mean, we have so much clothing, and Indy now is really proud of the fact that she looks after her room. She puts her clothes away in the correct spot. She makes her bed. And I think she's learned that from me, because being a mum who's blind, there's stuff everywhere, toys are everywhere. So it's important that things have their place. Otherwise, it can get quite out of hand. And I don't want to spend all my time looking for things. So putting things where they belong is really essential. And I think even Heidi, who's only 16 months, I think they've both picked up on that and will take it on into their own lives.
0: So what sort of advice would you have for new mums who are blind or have low vision and they might have a few worries or thinking about how they're going to manage? What would you say to them?
1: I think it's important to find a network of people around you, whether it's informal supports or formal supports, because it can be quite isolating, especially if, you know, you don't have that freedom to take out your car and go for a drive or even just go for a walk. Like, it's difficult for me to just take out my daughter, my 16-month-old, for a walk by myself. But having someone I can call and say, hey, can we go for a walk or grab a coffee? Try and align yourself with good people that will be there for you. Get support from support groups such as Vision Australia's TallyLink parent groups. I found they were very helpful at the beginning, and that's all done within the comfort of your own home. Speak to the maternal health nurse, and if you need a referral to a counsellor or a psychologist, definitely take it up. It's not a bad thing to ask for help, and there are so many services out there that can help. It's just knowing where to find them.
0: I've been speaking today with Dina, mum of two daughters, who caught up with me today to chat all about her life as a mum.
2: Lastly, here is Frances with a reader recommended.
3: This book is one we've had in the library collection for a little while. It's Father Bob, the Larrikin Priest by Sue Williams. This is the life story of Father Bob Maguire, a rare behind-the-scenes look at the much-loved people's priest. The enigmatic champion of the down and out was shaped by a lonely childhood in poor circumstances, an early priesthood that collided with the upheaval of Vatican II and working with the army during the Vietnam War. This is a lively portrait of the man behind the resilient social activist and popular media performer who refuses to be defeated by enforced retirement from the parish over which he presided for nearly 40 years. Let's hear a sample of Father Bob, the Larrikin Priest by Sue Williams. It's narrated by Richard Bly.
4: The most chilling sound of young Bobby Maguire's childhood was his father's heavy footfall on the front doorstep, followed by the scratch of a fumbled key in the lock as he stumbled home from yet another drunken evening at the pub. The family would hold their breath in fear, waiting to see just what would walk in. Sometimes it would be his dad in a genial mood, animated with ale and conversation, telling jokes, singing songs, reciting passages from Shakespeare, and recounting funny anecdotes from his years spent at sea. More often, it would be a dark, smouldering stranger who didn't want to know his kids and could, with his temper on a hair trigger, explode into violence at any moment. It was their mum who was his usual target, and she regularly endured savage beatings. The four children would cower in terror as their father lashed out in an alcoholic rage, frequently leaving his wife cut, bloodied, and bruised. Even today, three quarters of a century later, Bobby's older brother Jim can still picture the handprints of blood left smeared on the walls as she struggled to get away from him and out of the sight of the children. At other times, their eldest sibling, Eileen, found herself on the wrong side of his fists, but Bobby, the baby of the family, has few memories of any of that. "I think I probably just blocked it out," he says now, "but I do remember the only time my father communicated with me. He'd been away, and when he came home, he beat me with his belt. He was always a bad drunk, and that's the only time I can ever remember him taking any notice of me."
3: And that was a sample of Father Bob by Sue Williams. If you would like to borrow that book, if you would like to join the library and find out about other wonderful books they have, you can always call 1300 654 656. That's 1300 654 656. 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
10: This week, we ask our choir of angels about coming out.
7: Whether it be applying for a job, meeting new people, or dealing with someone behind a counter. Sometimes we need to admit there is a reason we're looking at something closer or, well, not at all.
10: When do you admit that you have a disability, if at all?
7: As we always say at this point, please do get in touch with the show. Whether you have experience of any of the issues covered on this week's episode of Studio One, or if you think there's something we should be talking about. You never know, your story and insight may help somebody else who is dealing with something similar.
10: You can contact us via email at studio1@visionaustralia.org. That's studio1@visionaustralia.org. Or, of course, you can join us on the WhatsApp group by following the link in the podcast notes.
7: Okay, Lizzie, so as everyone probably heard at the start of the show, we had a little bit of excitement to start our day.
10: You had a little bit of excitement, Sam. I, unfortunately, did not have the pleasure of getting that same excitement.
7: Yeah, that's okay. Everyone else around here did. It was this sort of chorus of annoying noises, kind of like being in a kindergarten. But except for you, and you were busy on your phone and nothing came through at all.
10: I didn't even get a banner at the top of the screen like you would if an alert came through. I got nothing.
7: Oh.
10: Absolutely nothing. So glad to know that the telecom system works well, but unfortunately I think I would be kept in the dark if there is a real emergency.
7: Yes, and you're not used to that, are you?
10: No, not at all.
7: No. Okay, so this week we are talking about, well, because we have a sensory disability, sometimes people don't necessarily know we even have a disability. I don't know about you, but I get caught out by this all the time, and it's kind of like the whole you don't look blind thing in a way. But it's also it's a double-edged sword, because sometimes it is nice to be incognito, as it were, to not show up on the radar, because people have their own ideas of disability.
10: Unfortunately, I don't really have that experience. I've had that experience only once. And I was a kid.
7: Mm-hmm.
10: But generally, as a rule of thumb, I've either got Mackenzie with me or I've got my cane. So it's pretty obvious that I'm blind.
7: So you said you had that one experience once when you were a kid. What happened?
10: Yeah. So my family went up to the river with my dad's boss and his family. And we just had a day out on the water, you know, plenty of skiing, plenty of kneeboarding. My dad and his boss both had their boats out. And I was on the back of the boat going out on the kneeboard, but I needed some help to get either back to the shore or onto the boat. I can't remember which. And my boss turned to my dad and said, I didn't know she was blind. And everyone was in just pure disbelief, like, really? But, yeah, I think that was the one and only time. I've had people say to me, it's hard to believe that you're blind because you move around so well or because I present myself well, but I've never generally had people in disbelief that I actually am blind.
7: That's unfortunate in a way. As I said, it's just handy if you can actually sort of sit in the back of a crowd or something like that. I suppose, yes, you could just be if you're going out with somebody else and you could just be someone who's extra clinging to their shoulder and hanging in the back with your sunglasses on.
10: Yeah, well, I mean, I do that at gym. I've got my support worker who spots me and I don't take my cane or Mackenzie there. But, yeah, people generally know anyway. I don't know. Are my eyes funny or something?
7: I wouldn't know because I'm blind. Anyway, we will talk to a few other friends here. Some of these Vox Pops have been around for quite a while, sitting, gathering dust in our archives. So anyway, let us first cross to one of our newer friends or older friends. I've known Simon for quite some time.
11: Initially, I didn't use a cane for a long, long time. Well, after a long time after, I actually should have been using the cane. I suppose I was a bit in denial of, you know, how vision impaired I was. I wanted to be, you know, anonymous on the street and just walk amongst everyone else. And I didn't like the idea of having the cane, which would immediately tell people I was vision impaired. But anyway, eventually, due to safety for myself and for others, I had to start embracing the cane as part of my identity. And that took a lot of work. Now the cane is my best friend and I wouldn't be able to go anywhere without it. And I'm quite comfortable having people see me with a cane.
10: When did you disclose your vision impairment to an employer? Was it during the hiring process or at the job interview?
11: Because the people who were hiring me in my first job already knew me, I had no hesitation of disclosing that at the application process. And I guess for jobs that you think disclosing your disability is going to be to your advantage, then do it. There was a job that I went for in my many years of working. I didn't disclose it until just before the interview process. So to me, if it's not necessary to disclose it, then you don't need to until when it's necessary. So I guess, you know, before the interview, you might want to let them know so they're not surprised by you turning up as a blind person. So yeah, so for me, it's like disclose when it's necessary.
10: Always the practical person, Simon, isn't he?
7: Indeed, and he's got a good head on his shoulders as far as all that goes. And that's kind of the way I see things as well, is if I'm applying for work, unless it's with an agency like Vision Australia, then yes, the only time I will let people know that I actually have some form of disability is if it's an advantage.
10: Yeah, so I actually had this experience recently. I am in the process of applying to a certain nursing home franchise to become a volunteer, you know, just performing music, conducting sing-alongs, just visiting the people, you know. And I, as of yet, have not disclosed to them that I am totally blind. I haven't gone in for the interview process yet. I've only spoken to them on the phone as of at this point. But, yeah, I'm going to have to disclose at some point that I am totally blind and I will be needing a little bit of extra support. But at this point, I don't really see the need to, because they're just getting to know me. They're getting to know how I'm qualified and what it is that I can offer.
7: It'll be interesting to see how that one goes.
10: Yeah.
7: So who do we have up next anyway?
10: I believe we're talking to Stephen Kemp.
12: I find that other people tend to do it before I do. So I find that I do something stupid and they go, he's blind, it's okay, just ignore it. So I don't tend to do it very much at all, but I find it quite okay to look stupid and just pretend it was me being stupid rather than necessary. Labeling it, I'm not a big fan of going, oh yeah, I'm a bit more the attitude that people should be flexible about, yeah, open-minded about what people can and can't do, and people do stupid things and make mistakes, and say an autistic person, they might do strange things, and so I think people should be a bit more open-minded and willing to accept people for who they are. So I don't overly necessarily put a label on. In fact, I did something stupid, but I'm blind. I just wear it, you know. I might say style, but yeah.
7: All right, talking about something stupid, all right. So picture this, it's the dry season in Darwin. We're talking about 97, 98.
10: Mm-hmm.
7: And I'm, you know, at the peak of my health and ambling around, see some very attractive young women and it's like, smile, hey, and they knew who I was and smile back again. And then I tripped over something.
10: Oh, dear.
7: But you know what? I recovered, stood up, and they said, are you okay? And I said, yes, yes, and walked away thinking, I'm still cool. So, yeah, sometimes no, you can't help it. Sometimes people will know that you have that and it's what you tend to do about it. And again, I'm always in two minds as far as that goes. Because I don't have a white cane, I don't walk around with a guide dog or anything like that, and yeah, it's just been the way I've been brought up, I suppose.
10: Yeah, I mean, it's funny you should say that. I think it comes down to the attitude that you adopt straight after you make the mistakes. It comes down to how you own it. Some people, I suppose, will become defensive and, you know, immediately hostile about the fact that they made a mistake and use their blindness as a, not a get out of jail free card, but as a reason that they made that mistake. And you know, others will be like, oh, yep, nah, never mind me. It's just me being silly, not looking where I was going or something like that, you know. It all depends on your attitude and just how you interact with other people, really.
7: It's how confident you are as yourself and how confident you are with your disability, because face it, like whether we like it or not, our disability is part of who we are. Anyway, all the way from Western Australia, we have Emma.
13: I've learned never to be afraid to tell anyone that I'm blind, and if they speak it not very well, well, that's their problem, isn't it?
10: Yeah.
13: You know, so they're going to find out sooner. They're going to find out sooner or later, so you might as well tell them. I used to not want to tell people. I actually tried to pretend that it didn't exist, that I wasn't blind. And I remember it being said that as hard as it is, society is not willing to accept these sorts of situations. But it's like, well, it only motivates me more to tell people.
10: Yeah, for sure.
13: So, you know, the only motivates me more, and they're going to find out sooner or later. So, yeah, I reckon be upfront.
7: Again, it's sort of rehashing what we already said, really, and that is yes, you can't help it, really. You can't help who you are and what you are.
10: No, and, you know, generally if you're going to have anything to do with the people around you, like if you're looking to forge a new connection that you want to be lifelong, or, you know, you're trying to build a relationship for whatever reason, then I think it's pretty important to disclose that. But, I mean, it depends on the situation. If you're just calling someone up to, you know, book a vet appointment or whatever, there's no need to be like, oh, yeah, and I'm coming in and I'm totally blind and you know, what's the point of that?
7: Indeed. Define me, not my disability. I know it sounds contradictory to what I've just said, but guess what? We are contradictions. Anyway,
10: walking,
7: I've got a
10: contradiction.
7: Exactly.
10: Yeah.
7: I've got a story to tell that's kind of related to this. So, again, it was a long time ago. This was when I was at the Australian Institute of Sport, and it was 1996. So, this was my one gig as a male model, believe it or not.
10: Woo!
7: Oh, yes. So, Australia Post got in touch with the communications and marketing division of the Institute of Sport and said, do you have any athletes we can shoot as part of our Olympic stamp collecting initiative? And they said, well, I'm sorry, all our athletes are actually over in America, because we've got this little thing called the Olympics happening over there, and they're all over there for a training camp. They said, we can provide you with a Paralympian, though. And of course, you can picture what they were thinking. Oh, someone in a wheelchair, someone with missing limbs or whatever.
10: Yep.
7: And so, of course, quick as a flash, they say, don't worry, he looks normal.
10: So, he looks normal.
7: Well, at the time, it was a pretty good photo shoot. Mm. I will say something, though, is lighting is magic, because this was in the middle of winter in Canberra.
10: Mm-hmm.
7: I was wearing nothing but a Lycra bodysuit, crouching down on a track with starting blocks and stamps in front of me. And we were out there for a good 2 hours or so, because they had to occasionally turn me over and slap my legs around to stop them from turning blue.
10: Oh, dear.
7: So, yes, the things we do, and that was my one and only time as a male model.
10: Do you still have a copy of that photo?
7: I don't.
10: Photo will be found in the podcast notes, folks. We'll have to dig that up.
7: I'd like to have that old body back myself, but
10: who wouldn't?
7: Yes,
10: yeah.
7: That's right.
10: Or proof that the glory days really did happen, you know? That would be amazing. Anyway. Who are we talking to next, Sam?
7: All right. Okay, we are going to an old friend of the show who has popped up earlier this year on her various adventures. So we're talking to Lily.
14: Over the years, that I have different answers to that question as the years have gone on. If I know I'm going to spend any time with that person or have some sort of relationship with them in some way, friendship or colleague or whatever, I will do it. I will do it straight away, because I do, you know, I have got very little vision left, and it's obvious when I'm doing certain things that I'm doing them differently. So I will disclose. If it's somewhere, you know, like a somewhere where I may have to, like the other day, I had to go and get an ultrasound? For something. And when I walked in, I did have Tilly with me. So disclosure was straight away, but she couldn't see Tilly because she was behind the desk. But I just said, I just want to let you know, I'm not going to be able to fill in any paperwork. I won't be able to see it. I've got a vision impairment. I've got a dog here at my feet. Would you mind doing it for me? Yeah, no problem. So I do 99% of the time disclose front up now. I never used to, but I do now. I do now. Yeah.
5: This is Studio One with Lizzie and Sam on Vision Australia Radio.
10: Very interesting. Again, and we've talked about this at length, the fact that for a lot of us whose disability precludes us from doing a lot of everyday tasks unassisted, we have no choice but to disclose.
7: Mm.
10: However, in a preface to the next clip we're going to hear from Stephen, there are other disabilities that aren't visible, psychosocial, behavioural, intellectual. And in those cases, the lines can get quite blurred. And it's a shame that we haven't really heard from many people in that camp, because it would be really interesting, I think, to delve into their mindsets as to why they do or do not disclose and when they think it's necessary. So, yeah, let's hear from Stephen and what he has to say about it. It's pretty obvious to anyone walking down the street that you're vision impaired. I mean, you wear glasses, you have a cane. But as I understand it, you were recently, as of a couple of years ago, diagnosed with autism, right?
15: Yeah, wasn't that a big bloody surprise?
10: It was a surprise to you, but not everybody else, I guess. Anyway, what I wanted to know is, if you meet a new person, say you're booking an appointment to meet a new NDIS provider for the first time, or maybe you start a new online conversation, or maybe you make a new social connection, do you disclose that you have autism?
15: No, I don't.
10: And why not?
15: Why would I? They already got enough stuff to label me with and enough things to worry about. Why add something to it that I'm still trying to figure out myself? I don't know what category or pocket of such and such I fall into autism. I know I'm not there licking like fly screen windows, but I'm also not the best person to get along with because of I can't think straight or can't add things up or can't quite get motivation to do things like people that don't have autism can do. So I do trip over a few things and whatnot, but why would I expose that? Because it just makes things harder on them.
10: The thing is that autism affects the way that you act, and it affects the way that you think, the way that you process certain information. So don't you think that that's something important to disclose?
15: Yeah, perhaps. I was diagnosed with auditory processing disorder as a young age, like when I was in nearly high school, like year 6, 7. You can't hear what's going on when there's lots and lots of stuff going on in the background. So I just took that label and carried that with me. So if I was with a group of people, if I was trying to have a conversation with a family member or whatever, and there's a lot of talking going on, then I'd say to them, I have this thing. I have auditory processing disorder.
10: Was there ever a time then when you were scared to disclose your vision impairment? Was there ever a time that you tried to hide your vision impairment?
15: So we had an integrated program at Mawson High School where we had to go from a primary school that had blind people in it as well as autistic people and people with different learning abilities or whatever, to a mainstream school that had like 600 kids in there. And some of the classes had like 30 to 40 kids in the class. Right. Let me put this in perspective. We had 23 kids in Townsend School sometimes at the most. I tried to hide my vision impairment by not using my cane. So I'd use it when I went out to the car park, went back to the other school, went home or whatever. I started learning not to use it around high schools, which I shouldn't have done, because if I was using it around the high school, kids would get out my way. But I felt it just drawed attention to me. I didn't want to be like an outcast or whatever. Because even if people didn't judge you or talk about you or whisper or here comes a blind person or whatever, you still felt like that. That was a horrible feeling to have on top of trying to integrate yourself into a big mainstream school.
7: Oh, school. Yes. I think we've all had our own little stories to tell as far as that goes. And kids are so understanding as well. They will, you know, they won't just deliberately put stuff in your way to trip you up or cause problems. Or if you're trying to look at the board, they're not going to put their hand over the top of your monocular. Yeah, this is a big thing. I think it's where a lot of VIs in particular get their hang up of trying to sort of blend in and trying not to actually look disabled or pull attention to it. But it does often come from school. And I'd be fascinated to know if there's anybody listening that has been through the education system recently, if anything's changed. I suspect it hasn't.
10: No, I think, I mean, if we lived in a just and fair and equitable world, then, you know, we would be treated based on the merits of our character and what we have to offer and bring to the table rather than our disability. But it isn't the case. And unfortunately, cruelty is still quite prevalent, especially in school and I even think workplace situations. I don't know how we're ever going to solve this problem where we can, you know, come to a point where we feel secure enough to disclose in a situation like that.
7: We're going crossing to a few people that I have had a lot to do with over a very long time, one of them being my own wife. Over to Sanya and Heidi.
16: I usually, definitely when I do a course for my work, I tend to nowadays, and I guess I always have, I've liked to let people know. So if I turn up to a course, if I turn up for a sport thing, somewhere where the instructor and even the people are new that I'm doing it with, I just don't like them to presume. It's awkward and it can be hard to go up there and have that conversation and just say, hey, I'm vision impaired. Yeah, might need a little more assistance. And they're always very accommodating, but it's always having to do that job, isn't it? I do find it less harder as I have got older, especially after 40. It's sort of like, it is what it is. And I guess with how the times have moved, it's more, I guess, socially awareness around disabilities. But it was hard as a kid having to go up if you were doing something with a different school and saying, hey, yes, I have got a disability and I need this extra, I need notes handed to me of what you're going to write on the blackboard. So, yeah, it can be awkward and it's not easy.
7: We're kind of different to a lot of other disability groups in the fact that unless you actually are in the disability sector, you don't necessarily know that we are disabled in any way. That's kind of a problem. It's a double-edged sword, that one.
16: It is a double-edged sword. So, you know, we'll be walking along and we may not see a bike. Say we're walking along a bike track like Linear Park, but we don't see anyone coming and they think, oh, you went too close to me. But then I was cane training down at the park, using a long cane down the park, and I had a bike stop for me, I had pedestrians stop for me, and I had a car stop for me. So it's like, oh, maybe that it's a real grey area, and I know blindness is a spectrum, but maybe we need to utilise the tools that we've got and just for awareness for other people.
7: When you were at school, did you have any interesting experiences, for example, with new kids when they, you know, because I know myself, I was always sitting at the front of the class and always having to use the monocular to look at the blackboard and stuff like that. Did any of that sort of affect you?
16: I was very fortunate. I was accepted very well. However, I did do an exchange trip to New Zealand and I just felt really uneasy about using my monocular and I did struggle using it and I did struggle coming out as someone who had a disability.
7: I actually believe it's often our school experiences that affect our ability to admit that. I'm not sure if you agree with me on that one.
16: Yeah, that's an interesting take on it, isn't it? Because I was very well accepted at East Murray Area School and Loxton High School, very accepted. But yeah, New Zealand, when I went over there, I mean, I had friends and everything, but I also tried to play down and hide my disability as much as I could.
17: I'm a lot comfortable about doing that now than I used to be. I think that just comes with getting older and just thinking, well, you know what, I don't really care what anyone thinks anymore. I'm quite happy to put it out there that, yes, I do have a disability.
7: You got any examples of that?
17: The job that I have currently, I was pretty upfront right from the start with my job interview. I just felt like I just, to break the ice and just to come across as confident, saying, look, yes, I do have a disability, but it's hopefully not going to affect my ability to do this job.
7: What about when you're dealing with people on a social basis? Have you ever felt uncomfortable coming out, as it were?
17: When I was younger, I did. I guess I was just worried about, prejudice or people not wanting to talk to me once they find out I have a disability. More recently, and, you've been witness to this, for example, when we go on our cruises and we're at a dining table with people we haven't met before, I'm pretty quick to point out to everyone that we're both vision impaired and this is why we're looking closely at the menus.
7: Have there been any occasions where people finding out that you have a disability has been disadvantageous?
17: Not for quite a while, but I can give an example where maybe it's been a bit of a hindrance. Mm-hmm. Where I had to go to a doctor's appointment one time. It was a doctor I'd never seen before, and I was going to because I had a sore throat. The doctor picked up on the fact that I had vision impairment, and he was just more interested in talking about that when I was really just there to do something about my sore throat.
10: And speaking for all the totally blind people out there, here's Sean.
18: Well, they kind of got no choice but to see it when I walk in the door.
10: Yeah.
18: So it is what it is.
7: That's a wrap for this week. A big thank you to Simon, Stephen, Kay, Emma, Lily, Sanya, Heidi, Stevie E, and Sean.
10: Stevie E, I love that. He's going to love that.
7: Yeah.
10: And of course, a big thanks to you for listening. 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
7: Next week, don't you just love it when you have to prove that you're not a robot?
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3: Hello, I'm Laura Devoy. Victoria's Anti-Corruption Commission has found serious and concerning conduct by state ministers, MPs and public servants. In 2018, the Independent Broad-Based Anti-Corruption Commission opened an investigation after receiving complaints the Secretary of the United Firefighters Union blackmailed or compromised then-Premier Daniel Andrews. In its final report released this morning, IBAC said it did not find evidence for the alleged blackmail and it did not establish the conduct investigated met the definition of corrupt conduct. IBAC has previously asked for the definition to be changed. Premier Ben Carroll says he has promised to broaden the definition.
4: We will pass legislation to give IBAC the powers that it has been asking for, and that is what I'm doing.
3: Commissioner Victoria Elliott told the ABC former Premier Daniel Andrews authorised a so-called backroom deal with the union's secretary, Peter Marshall.
5: And their actions in conducting this deal was contrary to government policy procedures, their respective codes of conduct, conventions. And that, as you said, Mr Marshall was able to use that as leverage.
3: The High Court has overturned the reduced sentence handed to a man who pleaded guilty to murdering Queensland woman Emma Lovell on Boxing Day 2022. The man, who cannot be named for legal reasons, was initially sentenced to 14 years in prison, but that was reduced on appeal. The High Court today found the Court of Appeal should not have interfered with the original term. The cost of installing solar systems will be slashed by about 20% for small businesses. The Climate and Energy Minister, Chris Bowen, will use an address to the National Press Club today to announce an expansion of the small-scale renewable energy scheme. Solar systems of up to 1 megawatt will be eligible for financial incentives, taking about 20% off the installation price. Researchers say the meningococcal B vaccine could help to lower the risk of gonorrhea. A study led by Adelaide University in partnership with NT Health found 2 doses of the vaccine were associated with a 38% lower risk of gonorrhea notifications in young people aged 14 to 22. Gonorrhea is a sexually transmitted infection which can lead to infertility. The number of cases in Australia has doubled over the past 10 years. Researchers say the rollout of the vaccine should be another tool to reduce unacceptably high rates of both conditions. Consumer group Choice has delivered its verdict on the best laundry detergent. After analysing more than 40 popular laundry powders, liquids and capsules, it's determined overall powders are the best performing for both top and front loaders. While a water-only wash was given a 48% cleaning score, around 10% lower than the worst performing liquid. The role of assistance dogs is being highlighted this week. Assistance Dogs Australia helps breed, train and place highly skilled assistance dogs with people living with physical disabilities, autism and post-traumatic stress disorder. Chief Executive Tim Taylor says it takes nearly 2 years and more than $60,000 to train a dog.
6: We breed our dogs and at 8 weeks they go into our puppy kindergarten, which is actually the only one of its kind here in Australia. At 18 weeks they then get placed with puppy raisers as volunteers before they come into advanced training, the 6-month program before we place for the person with disability.
3: Turning to sport, in tennis, Talia Gibson has beaten French Open finalist Maya Halinska in straight sets at the Canadian Open. Daria Kazatkina and Maya Joynter also through to the third round. Alexei Popperin won his first round match this morning.
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And hi there, you're listening, and I thank you very much to the Dirt Music Radio Show, coming to you as it does every week from the studios of 2SER. Stuart Coop's my name. Thanks for hanging out with me this week and listening and chatting about a bit of music. If you're wondering what Dirt Music is all about, let me tell you. Dirt Music is a radio show about music that comes from the heart and takes absolutely no prisoners. What you're about to hear can come from right across the musical spectrum, just so long as it's made with no concession whatsoever to fad or to fashion. So, it's another week, another Dirt Music. Lots of music to get through. Some of it's old, some of it's new, some of it, of course, is in between. Mostly new music this week, but let's start by going back in time. Just released digitally, Robbie Robertson's contributions to the Raging Bull soundtrack, the film made by Martin Scorsese in 1981. Classic, classic film with a great soundtrack. We're going to listen to Robbie Robertson's piece, Webster Hall, and then, just because we can, we're going to listen to a song about Richard Manuel from Robinson's first solo album after the breakup of the band. But here we go with Webster Hall. You're listening to Dirt Music.

And we are underway on Dirt Music this week with Robbie Robertson's contribution to one of the, a couple of contributions to the soundtrack of the Raging Bull film. We listened to Webster Hall, and after that, from his self-titled album that came out in 1987, Robbie Robertson doing Fallen Angel, his tribute to Richard Manuel from the band. Now, I thought we'd have a listen to Manuel and Rick Danko doing a ramshackle, but it's got a bit of heart and soul to it, a version of It Makes No Difference from a live album that came out a few years ago called A Brand New Day. It Makes No Difference, written by Robbie Robertson, sung originally by Rick Danko on the 1975 band album Northern Lights, Southern Cross. Here we go.

Looking down a back street of San Francisco, looking down an alleyway into a room, see a boy of 19 getting ready to go down, down, down into the dark hole of the moon. The room is filled with foghorn moans from the Bay of San Francisco. And the glow of distant streetlights from poles lined up in a ragged row. He takes a sheet of paper, folds it into a plane. He sails the plane out the window into the hole of the night, into the fog of San Francisco, with a message printed on each wing. On one it says, "Here goes nothing." The other says, "Go in peace." Down, down, down, into the hole of the moon. And it sails across the rooftops of San Francisco.

I hope very much that you're enjoying the tunes on Dirt Music this week. Stuart Coop with you. And there's a lot more tunes to come, but we listened to three there. A live recording of Rick Danko and Richard Manuel doing a version of It Makes No Difference. And then we followed that from their album The Dirty South by the Drive-By Truckers and their song Danko Manuel. After that, we listened to something from Tucker Zimmerman called Rooftops of San Francisco. Tucker Zimmerman died just a while back, aged 84, in a house fire. He'd had a sort of career, late life career revival to an extent because of collaborations with Adriana Lenker and the Big Thief crew. The album is called Dream Me a Dream. Let's have a listen now to Laura Cantrell, celebrating the 20th anniversary of her Humming by the Flowered Vine album. Included on that was a little known Lucinda Williams song called Letters. Let's have a listen to that.

We started that trio of songs with Laura Cantrell and her version of Lucinda Williams' song, Letters. Wonderful, wonderful song and a great vocal performance from an artist I wish would record more often. And then a premiere, first time on the radio on Dirt Music this week, from Victoria Valley Road with a new song from them called Collapse. That's from a forthcoming album from the duo. We travel. It's Valley Road. And then the Waterboys have released a new collection called Atlantic Rain, the Lost Fisherman's Blues recordings. Lots of stuff in the vault, and it's coming out. We listened to Mike Scott and the rest of his Waterboys doing a version of Prince's When Doves Cry. Let's move on now. Something new from Barb Waters. This tune features a Van Walker and it's called Chalet Light. You're listening to Dirt Music.

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2: National Radio News.
3: Hello, I'm Lewis Donaldson. An expert in intelligence and counterterrorism says far-right extremists will use any opportunity they can to align their extremism with broader public debates. The Royal Commission on Anti-Semitism and Social Cohesion is looking at causes, influences and pathways that contribute to anti-Semitism and radicalisation in Australia. Professor Julian Drugin from Macquarie University says far-right groups deliberately aligned their messaging with mainstream social and economic anxieties as a recruitment and propaganda strategy.
4: They will use any opportunity they can to align their extremism with broader public debates. Most Australians are not attracted to neo-Nazism, and I think the evidence shows that once Australians see that racial politics within the extreme far-right, most people turn around very quickly.
3: An outbreak of bird flu is causing grave concerns amongst wildlife support organisations. Tests from birds on Borden Rocks south of Cape Jaffa in South Australia have confirmed the country's first H5 bird flu mass mortality. Authorities say the risk to humans and agriculture is low, but the outbreak may impact native wildlife. Fauna Rescue SA Chair Marie Kozielik has told National Radio News her organisation is anxious about the outbreak worsening.
5: There is a great deal of unease and anxiety about what is going to happen if and when this bird flu does take off. There is fears that we might not be able to even rescue birds in the future.
3: A Japanese gas giant has been accused of underreporting emissions from a liquefied natural gas facility in the Northern Territory. The NT's Environment Protection Agency granted Ichthys LNG Proprietary Limited a licence in 2017, under which it is required to report total emissions to air in tonnes. The NT EPA says it was informed by Ichthys last year of significant underreporting and has now commenced prosecution. It says the charges relate to failure to comply with the condition of the licence. Jetstar customers will soon have to fork out at least $25 for overhead baggage. The airline has announced it will remove the 7-kilogram carry-on weight limit from February next year. All bookings will include on under-seat bags, such as a handbag or backpack, and customers will have to pay for a second, larger bag to be placed in the overhead locker. In a statement, CEO Stephanie Tully says customers and crew consistently identified having bags weighed at the gate and struggling to find room in the overhead lockers as the more stressful parts of the airport experience. Amateur and professional astronomers are anticipating the collision of a SpaceX rocket and the moon this afternoon. Brock Anderson reports.
6: The Falcon 9 rocket was launched in January 2025 to deploy a lander to study solar activity on the lunar surface. Amateur astronomers later noticed gravitational forces caused the upper stage to drift towards the moon. The impact is expected to cause a crater 18 metres wide and 3 metres deep. Lunar collisions of this size are common and pose no threat to Earth or the Moon. NASA will measure the event and is committed to minimising the impact of space debris. The collision is expected to occur at 4:35 Sydney time, but won't be visible to the naked eye.
3: Turning to sport, Italy's football giants AC Milan and Inter Milan will play in Perth tonight in a club friendly. The contest will kick off WA's Italian Football Festival. Juventus and Palermo are also in the WA capital.
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and welcome to Kelly's Country Radio Show this afternoon. And as the song before suggests, we had a bit of technical mishap to start the show off this afternoon. And that track that did occur was Don't Worry, Be Happy, which we will be up to 4 o'clock on Kelly's Country Radio Show on 99.9 Voice FM, Ballarat's community radio. And lots of good goodies this afternoon. Good old-fashioned rockabilly will be coming along. 50s and 60s stuff I've got all occurred here. Some blues later on, some reggae at the end of the show, as per usual. Some special cheerios going out to some of the regular listeners. And lots of news that's coming along that's made up for this technical mishap here on 99.9 Voice FM. Beautiful station.

per usual, our background theme is the Superlatives, the fabulous Superlatives from Marty Stewart, and the release of Space Junk. The first instrumental was Graveyard, followed with All the Pretty Horses. There we are. Now we're going to play some very rare rockabilly from Florida, from the state of Florida, going back 1950s and early 60s. Singles, 45s I'm talking about, from various jukeboxes of artists at that time. And of course they've been re-collected here for this show, taken from jukeboxes back then, over those years of history of rock and roll. They were remastered and digitally remastered, cleaned up in other words, without the snap, crackle, pops in them. Now as I mentioned, they're all 45s. Be playing both sides, A's and B's, of those particular artists, with this one coming up very shortly. We've got wagon loads of them, or rockabilly loads of them. Here's Wesley Harden, the Outlaw, with the Rockteurs from Florida. And anyway, anywhere, anyhow.

You're listening to Kelly's Country Radio Show this afternoon, and we've been listening to some good old honky-tonk hobo hillbilly hop. And those tracks we started off with was Wesley Harden and the Rocksters with Anyway, followed with side B of that single called A Thing Called Love. Roger Smith with N-Orgs was there, with Beep Bop Boogie. And the Stereos here with a Hot Rod instrumental. We'll follow that with the Stereos side B with Poison. Let's Hot Rod.

We go to roll, we go to rock, baby, all night long.

You are back on Kelly's Country Radio Show this afternoon on 99.9 Voice FM. And we've been playing some 45s singles from the state of Florida. Ah, yes, from late 50s, early 60s stuff. From various artists and those A and B sides taken from jukeboxes over those years. But we just heard, I didn't realise this musician or fella come from Florida, and we just heard Hazel Atkins and his happy guitar scratching away the fat track Chicken Walk and She's Mine. The stereos there with those two instrumental tracks, Hot Rod and Poison. And on the subject of 45s, I do have some jungle music coming up later on. Jungle rock from the 50s. Escape animals that got out of the jungle and got on the microphone and done some jungle jingles. They'll come along later after these. But on the subject of 45s, that singles that is, they're pretty small 45s. It is inevitable that many of these 45s have had to be dubbed from the original 45s, cleaned up, remastered, and digitally restored for this show. Yes, and we all know this one. The best quality sound, making this the best show in Kelly's Country Radio. Let's on with the show with this one. Turn it up. This one's from unknown artist, of course, a Florida musician. They come and they go. Ah, come on, baby. Fred Bible with that track. And come on, baby. Let's go! Well-

Big Jesse there and his Aces with Come On Baby. Before that we had a couple of tracks from Clifford King with Chicken Shack Boogie, and the flip side of that B-side of Clifton King was Want to Jump With You Baby. And start the set up was Cook Jr. with Wiggle It Baby. And of course all these singles of 45s from various artists from the state of Florida in the 1950s to early 60s released here at Kelly's Country Radio Show. So I hope you enjoyed all this new stuff that's come back, revised, revisited, reconsidered too. Hang in there, listeners. We've got some jungle rock coming up as well from the jungles of rock and roll, that is, to come out. But we'll have a couple more tracks from the Florida releases of 50s and 60s singles with various artists taken from various juice boxes over those years. Wonderful, isn't it? Let's have this one here now from Clinton Brooks and the BBs. And If You Go Now is that title, but Don't Stay There. And we'll follow that with the flip side of Tom Dooley Rock. Meanwhile, let's groove.

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Get your cool.

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We've been in the jungle. Some jungle rock tracks there. Jungle Boogie. Before that we had Crazy Talk from the Loafers. There was King Kong, Ailey Ellis. Tune in every Wednesday from 1 to 4 p.m. with your DJ, your favourite DJ, Lewis J, coming at you with the jungle rock. We'll have another track or two, then probably after the news we'll go into some more 50 stuff, some Troubled Dolls, Meanwhile Groove.

0: 7. 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
2: Hello, I'm Lewis Donaldson. An expert in intelligence and counterterrorism says far-right extremists will use any opportunity they can to align their extremism with broader public debates. The Royal Commission on Anti-Semitism and Social Cohesion is looking at causes, influences, and pathways that contribute to anti-Semitism and radicalisation in Australia. Professor Julian Drugin from Macquarie University says far-right groups deliberately aligned their messaging with mainstream social and economic anxieties as a recruitment and propaganda strategy.
3: They will use any opportunity they can to align their extremism with broader public debates. Most Australians are not attracted to neo-Nazism, and I think the evidence shows that once Australians see that racial politics within the extreme far-right, most people turn around very quickly.
2: An outbreak of bird flu is causing grave concerns amongst wildlife support organisations. Tests from birds on Borden Rocks south of Cape Jaffa in South Australia have confirmed the country's first H5 bird flu mass mortality. Authorities say the risk to humans and agriculture is low, but the outbreak may impact native wildlife. Fauna Rescue SA Chair Marie Kozielik has told National Radio News her organisation is anxious about the outbreak worsening.
4: There is a great deal of unease and anxiety about what is going to happen if and when this bird flu does take off. There is fears that we might not be able to even rescue birds in the future.
2: A Japanese gas giant has been accused of underreporting emissions from a liquefied natural gas facility in the Northern Territory. The NT's Environment Protection Agency granted Ichthys LNG Proprietary Limited a licence in 2017, under which it is required to report total emissions to air in tonnes. The NT EPA says it was informed by Ichthys last year of significant underreporting and has now commenced prosecution. It says the charges relate to failure to comply with the condition of the licence. Jetstar customers will soon have to fork out at least $25 for overhead baggage. The airline has announced it will remove the 7-kilogram carry-on weight limit from February next year. All bookings will include on under-seat bags, such as a handbag or backpack, and customers will have to pay for a second, larger bag to be placed in the overhead locker. In a statement, CEO Stephanie Tully says customers and crew consistently identified having bags weighed at the gate and struggling to find room in the overhead lockers as the more stressful parts of the airport experience. Amateur and professional astronomers are anticipating the collision of a SpaceX rocket and the moon this afternoon. Brock Anderson reports.
5: The Falcon 9 rocket was launched in January 2025 to deploy a lander to study solar activity on the lunar surface. Amateur astronomers later noticed gravitational forces caused the upper stage to drift towards the moon. The impact is expected to cause a crater 18 metres wide and 3 metres deep. Lunar collisions of this size are common and pose no threat to Earth or the Moon. NASA will measure the event and is committed to minimizing the impact of space debris. The collision is expected to occur at 4:35 Sydney time, but won't be visible to the naked eye.
2: Turning to sport, Italy's football giants AC Milan and Inter Milan will play in Perth tonight in a club friendly. The contest will kick off WA's Italian Football Festival. Juventus and Palermo are also in the WA capital.
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And welcome back to Kelly's Country Radio Show this afternoon. And every Wednesday from 1 to 4, with your favourite DJ, Lewis J, here. Before the news, we'll listen to some jungle rock and also some rockabilly from the state of Florida back in the 50s and 60s. Singles and 45s of various artists. We'll continue more of those singles next week, because I've got quite a few of them on next week's show. So remember to tune in Wednesdays at 1 p.m. for that. And of course the jungle rock. There's various artists on this release of jungle rock. And of course it's all done in the 50s in the jungles of Africa. I don't know. Probably Hollywood, I'd say, or the jungle. And there's some various artists, some interesting artists on them. Some of them remind me of surfers, would you believe? Like the Concepts, the Raiders, the Casanovas, the Bucket Tees, Dennis and the Rockets, Rimfires. That must be some sort of surf wave that they ride. But this is in the jungles, rockin' jungle rock here in Kelly's Country Radio Show. There's screaming and howling going on too sometimes. Maybe it's Tarzan, who knows, we'll see. Now this one here, this one really intrigues me. This comes right out of the jungle, this one. It's like Jungle Jim, bopping away there and hopping and swinging around like Tarzan. It's called Jungle Rock. We'll play that and Swamp Hop. Didn't know there were swamps in the jungles, but apparently there they are. So we'll swamp out on the hop of Bob Buster. And then we're going to go into some restless, well, fillies, rockabilly fillies from the 50s. Restless Dolls, I'll call them. Well, that's the way we have them. We'll get them rocking along later on after we get out of the jungles here. But this is the classic jungle song of all time from Jim Baboo. No relation to Jungle Jim? I don't know. But it's titled Jungle Rock. Let's give it a jingle.

0: Bahawa.
1: Well, Seminole girl named Raindrop went to a thing they called a swamp pop. Started swinging her feathers around. She danced with every buck till sundown, down in the Everglades. One night she was making eyes in the moonlight. When out of a teepee came her pop, saw everyone was doing the swamp pop. Green frogs hopping, flamingos popping, crocs and alligators beating and a rocking. Boom, bah, wah, boom, bah, wah, wah, boom, bah, wah, boom, bah, wah, boom, bah, wah, boom, bah, wah, boom, bah, wah, boom, bah, wah, boom, bah, wah, boom, bah, wah, boom, bah, wah, boom, bah, wah, boom, bah, wah, boom, bah, wah, boom, bah, wah, boom, bah, wah, boom, bah, wah, boom, bah, wah, boom, bah, wah, boom, bah, wah, boom, bah, wah, boom, bah, wah, boom, bah, wah, boom, bah, wah, boom, bah, wah, boom, bah, wah, boom, bah, wah, boom, bah, wah, boom, bah, wah, boom, bah, wah, boom, bah, wah, boom, bah, wah, boom, bah, wah, boom, bah, wah, boom, bah, wah, boom, bah, wah, boom, bah, wah, boom, bah, wah, boom, bah, wah, boom, bah, wah, boom, bah, wah, boom,

the Everglades. Some night a walking with your girl in the moonlight, and you hear music that's real cool at the Seminole Swamp Pop. Dance cool, green frogs hopping, flamingos bopping, crocs and alligator reeling and a rocking. Green frogs hopping, flamingos bopping, crocs and alligator reeling and a rocking. Boom ba ha wa, boom ba wa wa wa, boom ba ha wa, boom ba wa wa wa, boom ba ha wa, boom ba wa.

some Restless Dolls artists there. That is Anita Veal. Daddy Let Me Go. Before that was Dancing Teenage Style from Gino Lombardi. Early Bird from Glenn the Wolf and Vagina Mama Mama from Debbie Lynn from the, let's say, Rockabilly Phillies, Restless Dolls. So that's that segment there on Kelly's Country Radio on 99.9 Voice FM. It's about time we went a bit of country now, and we're going to the valley. From Charlie Crockett's release, of course, and other Autobotical Tunes release. So we'll have some of that, and then we're going to have some Slinging Rhythm, that is, from Wayne Hancock. And, of course, we've got Cashalikes, the House of Cashalikes. Man in Black who wanted to walk the line and follow Johnny Cash. Straight out of Folsom Prison, and we'll have time to play Johnny, the real Johnny Cash too, in this country segment. But here's Charlie Crockett with the track River of Sorrows.

That was Marty Stewart there from Nashville, Tennessee, going back to the early 90s, or during the 90s, from that release of Love and Look and Luck. Love and Luck and Look, or just Love and Luck will do, from that release. And that one there, I Ain't Giving Up on Love. Never do. We're listening to Kelly's Country Radio on 99.9 Voice FM this afternoon. Our country section, part of. And of course, we started up earlier with Charlie Crockett from the Valley release and those tracks, River of Sorrow and Change Your Mind. Let's change into this one from our Cashalikes section, and of course we'll be having the real Johnny Cash later on from his releases of unreleases of Ballads from the True West, Legends of the West, Mean as Hell. So that's going to be interesting, that is. But let's have these Cashalikes that wanted to be like Cashy, cashed in on it, walked out of Folsom Prison and tried to do it, and walked the line doing as well. Such as this one from, would you believe, Johnny Doe? Devil Train.

0: was Webb Foley making a plan taken from the releases of the House of Cashelikes. Man in Black who walked the line out of Folsom Prison after being blessed by Johnny Cash. And they were, well, not so much Sleepy LaBeef. With that track Riding Fence, he kept out of jail. He recorded for Sun Records, and he was a good sort of a traveller, let's say, outlaw or whatever. Hal Harris may have done time with that track, Making a Living with My Guitar. Johnny Doe that started that off with Devil Train. And cheerio going out, especially to all my good, well, later on I'll announce the regular listeners, but especially to my beer-drinking pals of yesterday and today, and that's Leo Davey and Noel Dobbin and also Ricky B. Good, whom are really good beer-drinking boys listening to these tracks of Johnny Cash, especially like, and also Randy from the Black Hill Hotel that drives the trains and all that, thinks he owns the world, but he does, at the pub, that is. So, fellas, hope drink up to those tracks. It's time for the real Johnny Cash now. And this one's from the release of, let me look it up here, Ballads from the True West, Mean as Hell, very early Johnny Cash in the early 60s, and this one here for the fellas is The Shifting Whispering Sands, Part 1, and we'll follow that with the Ballad of Boot Hill. Good beer drinking music for the boys. Here it is, Whispering Sounds. Drink up, fellas.
1: I discovered the valley of the shifting, whispering sands while prospecting in a western state. I saw the silent windmills, the crumbling water tanks, the bones of the cattle picked clean by buzzards, bleached by the desert sun. I stumbled over a crumbling buckboard, nearly covered by the sand, and stopping to rest, I heard a tinkling, whispering sound, and suddenly realized that even though the wind was quiet, the sand did not lie still. I seemed to be surrounded by a mystery so heavy and oppressive, I could scarcely breathe. For weeks I wandered aimlessly in the valley, seeking answers to the many questions that raced through my mind. Where was everyone? Why the white bones, the dry wells, the barren valley, where people must have lived and died? I sat down and buried my face in my hands, and resting, I learned the secret of the shifting, whispering sand. How I managed to escape from the valley, I don't know, but now to pay my debt for being saved, I must tell you what I learned out on the desert so many years ago.

One day in 1881, the tombstone epitaph, a booming newspaper in a booming silver mining town, screamed out the headlines about a gunfight at the OK Corral right downtown. The headlines read, "Murder in the streets of Tombstone." Well, that wasn't such hot news, but more stark and spine-chilling than that was a sight on the boardwalk in front of the Epitaph Building. Neatly laid out in beautiful caskets were the bodies of Tom McLowry, Frank McLowry, and young Billy Clanton, 28 years old. A witness at the trial later said that he saw Doc Holliday blast away with a nickel-plated pistol, and Billy Clanton screamed, "Don't shoot me, I don't want to fight." Today there's no more silver mining in Tombstone, but up there on Boot Hill, you can see where the graves of the men are. The ones who fought over or because of that big silver strike that created Tombstone. Here lies Les Moore, four slugs from a .44, no less, no more.

John Wesley Hardin lost his role shooting dice in the Jim Saloon in El Paso one night back in 95. For a while, he sat there and watched the game, brooding, mad. Then he drew a pistol and said, "Give me my money back." And a timid soul handling the cash for the house said, "Take it all, Mr. Hardin. It belongs to you." Hardin got arrested for it the next day, but nobody thought to ask him to return the money. He did get told not to play that way anymore.

And is quicker than a light. Wes Harden is his name, they say. He travels in the night, for he might have to kill or walk around a fight. And if you ever saw Wes Harden draw, you know he can skin his gun. He won't say how many tried and died up against the top hand.

boy broke into Wes's woman's place. Up she jumped and pistol whipped him, kicked him in the face, and John Selman demands revenge for this disgrace. You could see every night by candlelight in Hardin's favorite bar, she'd be hanging on his arm, and very late they'd leave there, headed

Right through the swinging doors, John Selman came with a blazing gun. Wes Harden, chug-a-luggin' red-eye, got him in the back of the head. John Wesley Harden fell dead. Harden

Wayne Hancock there from his release of Slingin', not Swinging, Slingin' Rhythm, and that track, Dirty House Blues. Between country, hillbilly, jazz, and western and swing, that sound swings to me from Wayne Hancock. And of course, we had some Johnny Cash there earlier. We're on the swing of a bit of blues right now, and we've got some Cheerios to go out after we play some blues. There's also some Swamp Pop by the Bayou. Swamp Rock, Swamp Pop as well. Down in Louisiana, there's swamp, or there's rhythm and swamp blues and all that, but Swamp Pop. So that'll be on the agenda of Troubles, Tears and Trains. So more of that blues later on, and some reggae at the end of the show too, and some more blues. I have a Link Ray track here too, if anybody's seen Link Ray, documented last Sunday, or Saturday night as well, whom I had the blast and pleasure to see sometime in the early 90s. I seen him at the hotel there in Richmond. I'm trying to think of it there now. The Corner, that is. Lots of overseas artists used to perform there and still do. Then I happened to be lucky and seen Link Ray. What a legend. So I've got a track to play here from him, from his Shadow Man release. But first we'll fit in some blues and swamp pop and whatever blues is along. Let's have this one from John Hammond. Unfortunately, John Hammond passed away early this year, sometime early this year, around April or somewhere like that. And John Hammond was no stranger to the blues. He toured out here many occasions, even through the 80s and 90s. I even know he went to Port Ferry one year, and all the blues shows, they were all around Melbourne and Sydney. I think he even went there at Byron Bay one time. So fairly well aged in his 80s, passed away peacefully early this year. Let's have a couple of tracks from his release of Trouble No More. There will be no more troubles for him. We'll have this one here. We just heard some swing. I hope you swing and liked it, because here's a track from John Hammond, That Nasty Swing. And we'll follow that with some Trouble Blues here on 99.9 Voice FM, Kelly's Country Radio. Blues Special.

Some people call her a conjure woman. It was said she cast a bad spell. Others said she was a witch. She sunk in a deep dark well. All along the river, you could hear her soulful howl.

down from the stomps and the swamps of Louisiana. That was Tony Joe White there. And that was from the Deep Cuts release. And the track before that, of course, was from an earlier number of his that he made, well, A Cajun Woman. And hails from other than that place near New Orleans, you know where I mean, along the Mississippi. And he hailed into Texas, Louisiana I'm talking about too. Ah, closing stages of Kelly's Country Radio this afternoon. But I'm not to go yet. There's some swamp music too from Louisiana. Swamp pop from various artists. And a tribute to pay homage to another singer that well-known legend of Link Ray. Ah, and also if you want to hear some blues, tune in on Sunday noon for Neil Mack's blues show, Chicago Blues, Oz Blues and Local Blues, and of course reggae as well at 1 p.m. I'll mention that later on before the end of the show. Other shows to listen to is Who's On Tomorrow? The Rat Run with Dan. I think Dan's on holiday. Somebody will fill in there tomorrow at 2. Anyway, cheerios to regular listeners. Who we got? Rob and Roy Darby and the Monkey, Mr. Monkey there, Dan as well, is it? Oh, I'm trying to think of his name. I'm really mixed. Getting swamped out here. Paul DeMunt, that is. He joins the crew there sometimes. Ricky B. Good. Cheers, Ricky B. Rex Software Sounds. Of course, Rex is on Tuesday's drive from 4 to 6. And he has a special homage with vinyl. And I'm supposed to be on a special guest for one of those shows soon. Good on you, Rex. Also, the happy care of Cank Wolverine Records. Dave Kerr, care of Player D himself. And Wayne, the Train Calibri and of Mount Clear. Rowdy of Black Hill. And Pat, we all know Pat from Talbot Street South, and Leo, Davey and Noel Dobbin as well. So thanks for all listening in. Hope you're enjoying all this swamp music and rock and roll and all that going on around the place.

course, we've got a tribute going out for a great guitarist who was around for quite a few years in the 50s, of course, where they always come from, talking about Link Ray himself. Special on there of Link Ray, guitar god, prophet. In 1958, Link Ray cut a rumble, the most menacing instrumental of all time. It was more grungy, we could call it these days. And that was a trademark rumble from Link Ray. So here's another one of his before he did crunched out, a crunching guitar sound, and delivers the most compelling sound ever that I've heard. It's titled Rumble. Well, it's the new rumble on the docks down by the sea, the harbour. Let's have it, and stay tuned there. I've got some more reggae coming up and some swamp pop. Here's Link Ray with Rumble.

King Savoy and the Rhythm Rockers, and Don't Say Goodbye. Well, I have to. I've got to say goodbye right now. Before I do, I better backtrack those tracks from Swamp Pop by the Bayou of Louisiana. Back in the late 50s, early 60s, with Troubles and Tears and Trains. And they was, we started off with Roy Perkins with Jerry Starr and the Clippers, Train to Nowhere, followed with Dale Houston and Won't You Believe Me, and then we had Phil Cray with Blue Eyes. We had John Fred there too as well with You Know You Made Me Cry. Buckle Polishers and Skirt Swirlers from the land of gaiters and gumbo, Louisiana, the swamps, in other words, with those Swamp Pop tunes. Okay, hope you enjoyed the afternoon of Kelly's Country Radio here on 99.9 Voice FM. Every Wednesday from that 1 o'clock till 4, and it's nearly come to that now. I'm going to have 10 minutes, and Rod will be in to do drive. So don't tune out, tune in to 99.9 with good easy rocking with Rod on drive. And drive home safe too when you hear Rod as well. Okay, tune in also Sunday to the Blues Show with Neil Mack from 12 noon midday to 1 o'clock. And also Sunday to Reggae Rhythms with DJ Lewis J, Ska, Rocksteady, Dancehall and Dub. This week I'll be presenting Motor City Soul Reggae covers of various artists from the 60s and 70s. Reggae, Kingston, Jamaica. We'll go out with a couple of reggae tracks now before Rod comes in for drive. And this track is from Delroy Wilson and Get Ready. Get ready for Sunday for Motor City Reggae. We'll follow that with a track from Pat Kelly titled Gonna Give Her All the Love I've Got. And that should do it.

3BBB in the old days. Congratulations to everyone who's kept this station going for the last 40 years. Well done. And hopefully there's another 40. Go for it.

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1: Hello, I'm Lewis Donaldson. A political sociologist says a significant blind spot in Australia's racial and multicultural frameworks may be drivers of anti-Semitism. Hearing Block 8 of the Anti-Semitism Royal Commission is underway in Sydney. It's examining causes, influences and pathways which contribute to anti-Semitism and radicalisation in Australia. Expert witness Monash University's Dr. Joshua Ruse has used the example of multicultural funding allocations to the Jewish community as among what is being viewed by some as a contested area.
2: These are environments that, because they're not well attuned to the dimensions of contemporary anti-Semitism and what it looks like in practice, are really, unfortunately, contributing to a normalisation of some sentiment. I think there's room for calibration in that space and those structural determinants.
1: Victorian opposition leader Jess Wilson has called on the Premier to immediately sack senior public servant Tony Bates. Mr. Bates has been named in the independent broad-based anti-corruption commission as being involved in secret negotiations between the Labor Andrews government and the United Firefighters Union. IBAC has found the actions of the then Minister Gavin Jennings and Mr. Bates were contrary to government policy, procedures and convention, but it didn't find corrupt conduct. Ms. Wilson says if Ben Carroll is serious about integrity no longer being optional, he needs to act accordingly.
3: This is a gangster government, a government that has corruption to its very core. This is a government that had backroom deals, negotiations that weren't transparent, and what IBAC has found is there was serious and concerning conduct.
1: A not-for-profit homelessness organisation says WA's affordability gap is so wide that the state government cannot afford to bridge it. Speaking at the Senate Committee on Intergenerational Housing Inequity in Perth, Kath Snell from Shelter WA says housing inequality over the past 5 years has become supercharged.
4: In a state as prosperous as WA, we should not be accepting a situation where people with jobs are sleeping in cars, where young adults cannot afford to leave home, and where families are living in caravans on relatives' driveways because there is nowhere else they can go.
1: Cost of living pressures may be taking a toll on Australians' diets, with new research finding many Australians aren't getting enough protein. A food tracking app has conducted the survey. It found three-quarters of respondents consumed less than 50 grams of protein a day. Fibre also remains a challenge, with only 33% meeting the recommended daily intake of 25 to 30 grams. Astronomers are counting down as part of SpaceX rocket moves closer to the moon. Shannon Kirkwood has more.
5: The Falcon 9 rocket was launched in January 2025 and successfully deployed a lunar lander. Its upper stage is expected to hit the moon sometime today or tomorrow. NASA says it'll likely create a crater about 18 metres wide and more than 3 metres deep. The American Space Agency says the lunar surface is constantly absorbing impacts with the same force as the upper stage. NASA says it will attempt to observe the collision, but it won't be visible to the naked eye on Earth.
1: An NRL club says it is not responsible for the death of a player because he did not inform coaching and medical staff of his worsened physical state. The family of Keith Titmus, who died in November 2020 after collapsing during pre-season training, is suing the Manly Warringah Sea Eagles for damages. In a defence filed in the New South Wales Supreme Court, Manly claimed Titmus failed to train properly or diet during the off-season and put himself in danger by not stopping training when he felt sick.
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1: It's currently 10 degrees here in Ballarat, down from a maximum of 11 a bit earlier this afternoon. For tomorrow, Thursday, we can expect a cloudy day with a minimum of 1 degree and maximum of 11. Friday, partly cloudy, 3 to 13 degrees. And then Saturday, some showers increasing throughout the day, 4 to 13 degrees. And then lots of rain on Sunday, between 10 and 30 millimetres. So a minimum of 6 and maximum of 11 on Sunday. Sounds like a good day to stay indoors. And easing to showers Monday and Tuesday with tops of 11 both days. 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I've got some great music lined up for you between now and 6pm, including a couple of brand new songs from Aussie artists, as well as a bunch of old favourites and a bit of comedy thrown in as well. And don't forget the gig guide at 5:30. Thanks to Lou for another great episode of Kelly's Country Radio Show prior to the 4 o'clock news. And if you want to get in touch with me during today's show, please send me a message on the Voice FM text line. The number is 0437 996 248. I'm going to kick off the show now with a UK glam rock band that's going to be touring Australia in November. This is The Sweet.

That was the Mighty Hoodoo Gurus there with Son of a Gun from their Blue Cave album. And before that, we heard The Sweet with The 16s. And as I said, they're going to be touring Australia in November. So if you like that sort of thing, check them out. Hoodoo Gurus will also be playing around town at that time too, or around Melbourne anyway. So yeah, plenty of good music coming up. And speaking of good music, here's a great Melbourne band called The Ronson Hang-Up with their song Tragic.

It's 4:26 p.m. here on Wednesday Drive on 99.9 Voice FM. And that was Welsh singer Duffy with her massive hit Mercy from her debut album in 2008. And before that we heard Melbourne band The Ronson Hang-Up with Tragic. Really love that song. Now, Duffy, I think she definitely deserved to be shown more mercy. She's had more than her share of trauma in her life. At the age of 14, Duffy was put in a police safe house when authorities uncovered a plot for a hitman to kill her stepfather. And the stepfather's ex-wife was subsequently jailed for soliciting to murder. Then, after releasing her second album in 2010, Duffy retreated from public life for many years. She later claimed that she'd been drugged, taken to a foreign country on a plane, and then held captive in a hotel room and raped over a period of several weeks. So, some awful stuff there. But sadly, Ballarat is not immune to violent crime either. Approximately 60 to 70% of Victoria Police call-outs in Ballarat are related to family violence incidents, many involving children. But for many victim survivors, a mobile phone is the first thing taken, broken, or monitored by their abusers, rendering them unable to connect with potentially life-saving support. And in response to this problem, a program known as DV Safe Phone repurposes mobile phones into secure, untraceable communication devices, which are then distributed to people deemed at risk of domestic violence. The City of Ballarat is supporting the DV Safe Phone program. So if you have a mobile phone you would like to donate, you can drop it in to customer service at the Phoenix Building in Armstrong Street, Ballarat Central, and they'll make sure it gets to the right people. I'm going to hear Pat Benatar now.

That was Pat Benatar with Hell is for Children. And, yeah, it can feel like that sometimes. Now, next up we're going to play a band that's just announced they're going to be playing in Ballarat in November this year. So this is Spiderbait, and they're going to be playing at the Civic Hall on Friday, 6th of November. And tickets go on sale this Friday from 3 p.m. So I reckon that might sell pretty quickly. So look out for that. And here is Spiderbait with Black Betty.

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That was Ballarat band Underminers with Brave in Other Ways. And they played that at the Freight Bar just a couple of weeks ago. Hope you got along to that gig. Beautiful song. Before that, we heard Mental as Anything with The World Seems Difficult. A bit of a theme going today with Hell is for Children, The World Feels Difficult, Mercy, Tragic. Not deliberate. Here's the Yardbirds from the mid-1960s with For Your Love.

And that was a bit of a comedy ditty there from Melbourne band Man Bites God. That was called Spelling Bee Girl. And that followed on from the Yardbirds from the 60s with For Your Love. We're going to head back to the 60s again now with the Small Faces, Ichiku Park.

So from the mid-60s to just a couple of weeks ago, this is a brand new song from another Melbourne band called Little Faiths, and this is called Wasted.

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2: Hello, I'm Lewis Donaldson. Authorities in South Australia and Victoria have reported a further 82 suspect cases of bird flu. Samples have been sent to the CSIRO for confirmation. In South Australia, authorities say they had suspect cases of the deadly H5N1 strain in 46 greater crested terns and 3 silver gulls. Victoria's Agribio Laboratory has identified 33 suspect cases, including among greater crested terns, a gull and a magpie. The magpie, which the lab says delivered an inconclusive result, would be the first land-based bird to test positive if the CSIRO lab can confirm it. The chair of a New South Wales inquiry into the public-private partnership model says there's no place for private profit in public healthcare. The inquiry has recommended the Calvary Mater Hospital be brought back into public hands in a similar way to Sydney's Northern Beaches Hospital. Chair and Greens MLC Amanda Conn says issues with the model were reported statewide.
3: The inquiry started off being about the Calvary Mater Hospital in Newcastle, but we received evidence from people working in the health system across the state about other public-private partnerships that are not working for staff or patients. One of those partnerships was the one at Orange and Bathurst hospitals.
2: A parliamentary inquiry examining racism, hate and violence directed at Indigenous people has heard from witnesses in Hobart. Elders and leaders have spoken about examples of racism in the community and on social media. Speaking at the Standing Committee on Aboriginal and Torres Strait Islander Affairs, Nala Mansell from the Tasmanian Aboriginal Corporation says racism is not just about words, but who has power and who is denied it.
4: Until we as Aboriginal people have the same right to determine our own identity, protect our own heritage and make decisions affecting our own future, just like every other Australian expects for themselves, racism will continue to be reproduced throughout institutions.
2: A new survey has highlighted the ways poor body is not just about how people feel about their appearance. The Butterfly Foundation says its data shows more than 4 in 5 respondents find it harder to speak kindly or positively about their own body or appearance than someone else's. The findings have been released as part of Body Kind August. Head of Prevention Services Helen Bird says there's a greater need for body image support of young people.
5: More than half of Australians have skipped meals because of concerns about their body, while more than 4 in 10 have avoided physical activity or going to the beach or pool. So poor body image is stopping people from eating well, moving their body and doing the things they enjoy.
2: Russian strikes around Ukraine's capital of Kyiv have killed 14 people and injured 27, according to emergency service officials. Ukraine says it intercepted 98 drones, but none of the more than 400 missiles fired from Russia overnight. Settled conditions can be expected in the east, with showers in the west. The Bureau of Meteorology's Jonathan Howe has tomorrow's forecast.
6: Behind that, a ridge of high pressure building across the eastern and central parts of the country that will lead to a mostly settled day, but a frosty start all the way up into southern parts of Queensland. Over in Western Australia, showers across the south moving down towards the coast through the day. That's ahead of a cold front and trough approaching the southwest. Showers and isolated thunderstorms will build towards the evening and then sweep across the southwest land division during Friday.
2: Turning to sport, Toby Green is on track to return against Gold Coast on Sunday. He's missed the Giants' past 2 games with a quad injury. But teammate Toby Bedford said today Green got through training and is hoping to put his hand up for selection. And Italy's football giants AC Milan and Inter Milan are playing in Perth tonight in a club friendly. The contest kicks off WA's Italian Football Festival.
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Hello, guys. I was rabbiting away there, but didn't have the microphone on. So I'll start again. It's currently 10 degrees in Ballarat. Tomorrow, Thursday, we can expect a cloudy day, minimum of 1 degree, maximum of 11. Friday, partly cloudy, 3 to 13 degrees. Saturday, some showers increasing throughout the day, 4 to 13 degrees. And then plenty of rain Sunday, between 10 and 30 mils, and temperature from 6 to 11 degrees. Then easing to showers Monday and Tuesday, with tops of 11 degrees both days. Now I'm going to play a track from The Living End, who will be performing at the Civic Hall in Ballarat this Saturday night. Tickets have sold out, though, so you won't be able to get in to see them. Maybe next time. Or hopefully you've got tickets anyway.

couple of my favourite Aussie bands there. We heard Geisha with Calling Your Name, and before that, The Living End with I Want a Day. So both Melbourne bands there. And over to the UK now with The Buzzcocks. Ever fallen in love with someone you shouldn't have?

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You're listening to Wednesday Drive here on 99.9 Voice FM in Ballarat. And we just heard U2 with Vertigo. That song goes out to Jay, who's suffering with vertigo at the moment. So I hope that cheered you up a bit. And before that, we heard the Buzzcocks with Have You Ever Fallen In Love With Someone You Shouldn't Have? Now, Glenn A. Baker, the well-respected and much-loved Aussie music journalist, passed away last week. And there have been a lot of words spoken about him since then. But I reckon Glenn would have preferred you to listen to more of his favourite music rather than hearing about him himself. So I'm going to play a track now from Aussie artist Jeff Duff. Glenn loved Jeff's music so much that he said if he'd been born in a country in the top part of the world, he would possibly have been as much acclaimed and revered as David Bowie or Lou Reed or Iggy Pop. So I'm quite a fan of Jeff Duff myself, but that's very strong praise from Glenn A. Baker. But I'm going to play Jeff now and let you make your own decision on whether he should be thought of in that company.

Sorry about that. We might have to get back to that one a little later. Hang on a moment. So this is Jeff Duff with Dancing with the Jellyfish.

0: That was Katie Mellower with Crawling Up a Hill, and that followed on from Jeff Duff, Melbourne artist, originally from Melbourne anyway. I think he's in Sydney these days, with Dancing with the Jellyfish. An unusual one, but can certainly see the similarities to David Bowie in the stylings there. Now, I'll be back very shortly with the gig guide, so don't go away.
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0: It's 5:31 and it's me, Rodney, here again with the gig guide. This Friday, 7th of August, from 6pm, the best-selling author Jacqueline Moriarty will be at the Old Colonists Club in Ballarat to talk about her latest book, Time Travel for Beginners. I've seen that on the shelves everywhere, that one. Also Friday night is Ballarat Cat Comedy from 8pm. That's at the Ballarat Performing Arts Centre on the corner of MacArthur Street and Neil Street, Soldiers Hill. There'll be musical comedy from the Tuck Shop Ladies with guests Bert Misery, Oscar Robertson and Matt Stewart as the MC. Now, Matt Stewart actually won the National Raw Comedy Competition back in 2014. And Ballarat's own Hap Hayward was also in the final that year. We heard from Hap a little bit earlier on the program with a song from his band Underminers. Also Friday, 7th of August, Phil Habey promises to bring great music, laughs and sing-alongs to the Queen's Head from 8pm. Then prog-heavy psych band Khan will be at Volta as part of their 10th anniversary tour with special guests Skin Thief and Otrera. Retro Revival will be at Irish Murphy's from 9pm. And the Piano Bar has a Fleetwood Mac tribute band called Fleetwood Macs. That's quite inventive, isn't it? And Saturday, 8th of August, from 1pm, Dawson Mansell will be performing at Hopscotch Cafe in Howard Street. Adam Cameron will be at the Park Hotel from 7 p.m. Legacy at the Brown Hill Hotel, also from 7 p.m. There's an AC/DC tribute band called Power Up, who'll be at the Miller's Arms from 8 p.m. Bet that one will be popular. The Grand also has The Average Band playing classic radio hits from 8:30 p.m. Retro Revival will be at Hop Temple from 9 p.m. And Volta has Alex Mather from New South Wales, along with Noah Vernon. That's Saturday night. Sunday, 9th of August, Ballarat Mechanics Institute has comedy from Lawrence Mooney, the Moon Man, and Elliot Goblet, an Aussie comedy legend, and MC Marlena McPhillips. That sounds like a fun show too. Doors open at 12:30 p.m. and the show starts at 1:30. Also on Sunday, Pity the Fool will be performing at the Miller's Arms from 3 p.m. and Ballarat Choral Society at Ballarat Performing Arts Centre, BPAC, from 3:30 p.m. So plenty of entertainment around Ballarat this weekend. Going to play some Suzy Quatro now, and I might see if I can dig out some Fleetwood Mac, pick out something that they'll probably play at the piano bar with that Fleetwood Mac's tribute band. But for now, here's Suzy Quatro.

0: It's Rodney here again. Time's marching on. But in that last bracket, we heard Suzi Quatro with Devil Gate Drive and then Fleetwood Mac with Tusk. So I'm pretty sure that the Fleetwood Mac's tribute at the Piano Bar this Friday night would be playing Tusk. And another artist that I said was going to be performing in Ballarat this weekend is Elliot Goblet, who's at the Mechanics Institute on Sunday afternoon. So let's hear from Elliot now with a bit of stand-up.
1: You know, I like to go through a car wash without a car. I like the smell of burning rubber, so I prefer to drive with my handbrake on. I like to hang around outside a church just after the wedding of absolute strangers so that I can kiss the bride. With a bit of work, I can get through about 15 weddings every weekend. I like to go up to tourists and ask them to take photos of each other with my camera. I like to go to an information booth and ask how to get to the nearest other information booth. And when they tell me, I say, but I've just come from there. I like to break in rocking horses. I like to go up to bald-headed guys and give them empty bottles of shampoo. Present company accepted. I like to go into a lift where there's only one other person, stand right up close to them face to face and say, pretend you know me just to impress the others. I like to tape someone's answering machine message, then ring them again straight away and play the message back onto their machine. I do this 3 times a day, every day, for a whole week, then offer to buy their machine really cheap. On the road, I like to continually point down at somebody's car tyres. Point, point, point. Let me get to the traffic lights, I'll roll down my window and I'll say, your tyres are really good. I like to stand at a urinal with a clipboard and after each guy finishes off, mark a cross or a tick. That really keeps them guessing. When it's raining hard and there are plenty of puddles in the street, I like to continually drive around the block splashing the same pedestrian over and over again. I like to go up to someone with a broken arm and offer them a Rubik's Cube, which only needs one more movement to be completed. I like to stand next to traffic police while they're directing traffic and just mimic their actions. I mean, what can they arrest you for? And even if they could arrest you, they can't take you away because they need to be there to direct traffic. At the supermarket, I like to load my trolley full of groceries, then leave the trolley in a corner with a note saying, sorry, I changed my mind. Makes me go numb with joy. At the park, if I see a photographer taking wedding photos, I like to take all my clothes off and creep into the background of the photos and pretend I'm a naked statue. I like to ring Telstra directory inquiries and ask for the Optus phone number all day. I like to go to a pizza shop and using their address order a home delivery pizza from another pizza shop. Then I'll bus off and let them work it out. Makes me go internally berserk.

That was the Louisville Sluggers coming to us from Sydney with their song Master Plan. And before that, we heard Elliot Goblet with a bit of stand-up comedy. He was going internally berserk. Now, I've got another brand new song. This is from Halfway, which is a Brisbane band. They've been around a long time and put out some really good songs over the years. But here's their new one, Never Let Me Go.

It's about 4 minutes to six here on Wednesday Drive on 99.9 Voice FM in Ballarat. That was Halfway from Brisbane with their new song, Never Let Me Go. And it's nearly time for me to go. So stick around after 6 o'clock. Eden will be here with Beginning of the End. And that's between 6 and 7. And then Jake Stark will be in with his Cathedral of Sound from 7 till 10. And the Drive Show will be back on there from 4 tomorrow with Rob and Paul. So make sure to tune in for that one, 4 till 6 tomorrow. So I'm going to leave you now with Cold Chisel Standing on the Outside. And if there's time, you might even squeeze in a bit of Men at Work, who are coming to Ballarat later in the year for the Red Hot Summer Tour with Who Can It Be Now. But let's start with Cold Chisel.

Hello and welcome to the beginning of the end. This show is where I play punk, ska, and whatever I feel like sometimes. The song that just played was the theme song for this show, Lexicon Devil, by my favourite band, The Germs. And next up, we've got Caramello by Fear. Coming at you now.

And that was Political Stew by Circle Jerks. Sorry, everybody, about the technical difficulties that I had there. I don't know what happened there. The next song I've got up is Too Young to Die by Agent Orange.

And that was I'm the One by Descendants. The next song I've got up is Land of Treason by The Germs. And my favorite lyric in this song that I saw when I was looking in the lyric thing that they've got is just unintelligible, because the person doing the lyrics for Spotify couldn't figure out what Darby was saying. Anyways, here it is now.

And that was Linoleum by NoFX off of Punkin Drublic, an album which I think I'm going to have to buy at some point. I was listening to it last night and I realized that I really enjoy it. I also realized that I've got an odd habit of liking every second NoFX album, because I'm not a big fan of their first one, but then I like SNM Airlines. And Ribbed has, like, one good song on it, but that's about it. But then Punkin Drublic is really, really good. Anyways, the next song I have got up is Chemical Warfare by the Dead Kennedys.

until...

And that was I Know Everything by Frenzel Rom. Next up, I've got a song that I've actually been listening to quite a bit recently. I really like this song. This is Smile by The Descendants. It's a song Milo wrote to try and cheer up the rest of his band.

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Off the album Suffer by Bad Religion, probably one of the best punk albums ever. The next song I've got is What I See by Black Flag.

everything that's inside. I wanna live, I wish I was dead. My heart aches to believe, I'm cheated for what I do.

And that was Burning by Fugazi. If anybody would like to request, request a song for next week, please text it in at 0437 996 248. That's 0437 996 248. The next song I've got up is Techno D-Day by Joe Strummer, one of my favourites.

And that was Smiling by Operation Ivy. Next up, the only band that matters, The Clash, Brand New Cadillac.

And that was Property is Theft by TSOL. The next song I've got lined up is You Drive Me Wild by The Runaways.

And that was I Love Rock and Roll by Joan Jett. The next song I've got is The 11th Hour by Rancid.

0: You have been listening to The Beginning of the End. My name was Bluto. We have gotten to the end of the show. I hope you all enjoyed the music that I played, and I hope you all have a good night.
1: Oh, shit.

from the wicked and witty world of Bette Davis there, and a track going back to the 1970s, and she strutted her stuff between the 60s and 70s. She was hard and fast in her I. Miller shoes, and she was considered like ahead of the game. She was one time married to Miles Davis, and great wild stuff indeed from Bette Davis. Welcome to the program. This is the Cathedral of Despair. My name's Jake Stark. I'm taking you through till 10 o'clock this evening. Thanks to Eden for the punk show just finished, and some classic punk there. And we got a mixed bag for you tonight. We're going to start with a little bit of R&B, some blues, and a little bit of soul music for the first hour at least, and we'll see where we get to from there. We'll see where it leads us. You're on 99.9 Ballarat Community Radio, Triple B FM. Thanks for tuning in, and hope you can stay with us wherever you are, and enjoy the sounds coming your way. And we've got a text line here if you want to text in at all. I'll give you the number. It's 0437 996248. That's 0437 996248. And be happy to hear from any listeners out there. All right, we're going to keep things moving along with a little bit of Southern soul. And what we've got lined up is a little bit of Etta James and a track called Tell Mama.

0: Just a little southern soul there, and little Milton just then, and we're going to make it. And before that, we heard from the Marquees and a track called Plantation Inn. Let's go to a little bit of Little Richard and a track called Born on the Bayou.
1: When I was a little boy, I get up every morning with the sun.
2: Right.
1: And as soon as that sun hit me in the face, I know it was some kind of calling for me to get up.
2: Right.
1: I grew up in a place that was happy, and although it looked like we didn't have much, we had a lot of love for each other. And it was happy

love and happiness and the kind of excitement that shakes the world. And no matter what way or how I'm called on to do it, I must answer that call.

Andy Staton and Another Man's Woman. Before that, Wicked Wilson Pickett's and kicked off that little bracket with Little Richard and a little known track that he recorded back in the '60s. You're listening to Cathedral of Despair, and we're going through to 10 o'clock tonight. And I think my text line is down at the moment. We'll see if we can get it up. But just a bit of a hindrance there. But we'll see if we can sort it out. In the meantime, let's go to what we're going to go to is a little bit of. I'll come back and tell you what we went to, but take a listen to this. Some more soul.

little taste of the blues, Junior Kimbara there, and I Cried Last Night. Before that was Irma Franklin and her take of that great track, Light My Fire. Okay, this is Cathedral of Despair, and we've got a track for you right now from Marcel Strong.

Yeah. Ooh, yeah, when I'm laying in your arms. Yes, I am. Lord, come on.

the great blues man, man who needs no introduction, John Lee Hooker, of course, and a track called Drugstore Woman. And before that, we heard a track from the, who do we hear from? The Knight Brothers, and a track called Temptation Is About to Get Me. This is a track now we've got from Millie Jackson, and this is called It Hurts So Good, here on 99.9.

the seminal and influential blues great Muddy Water, or Muddy Waters rather, and a track from an album from around about 1968, Electric Mud, and a track called She's All Right. And Muddy Waters was a great influence on many an English band in the 60s and 70s, and I'll cite the Rolling Stones as being one of the bands that Muddy Waters had a huge influence on. Before that, where we've mixed up a little bit of soul and a little bit of blues, we heard tracks from Millie Jackson, a track called It Hurts So Good at the top of the set, followed up by an act called Quiet Elegance, and the track we heard, You've Got My Mind Messed Up, is another bit of soul from the great Al Green.

Jody, come back and get your shoes. That's Bobby Newsom there. And before Bobby, we heard from Irma Thomas and a track called Long After Tonight Is All Over. Speaking of shoes, this is Betty Davis, who we heard a track from earlier. This is one called Steppin' in Her I. Miller Shoes, Betty Davis.

A little bit of Tedeschi Trucks Band from their album Future Soul. And prior to that, a little bit of the great Otis Redding. Just easing our way out of our little soul section of the program is something from the Motown and Smokey Robinson and the Miracles for you.

0: Mississippi, Fred McDowell, and getting a little bit down in the bayou, down on the Mississippi, of course, and some real raw blues there with I'm in the jail again. And before that, a bit of smooth Motown and Smokey Robinson and the Miracles preceded Mississippi Fred. And we're going to get funky still. This is Dr. John and something from his Gumbo album, Gumbo Gris Gris, yeah, yeah. And this is a remixed Dr. John.
1: They call me Dr. John, known as the Night Tripper.

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I'm the last of the best, they call me the greedy man. 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
0: Hey now, boy.

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From the Mississippi down New Orleans way, that's Dr. John. Let's keep a bit of funk going. This is an old one from Little Feet.

one of the great bands of the 1970s, 80s period. That's Little Feat. And three tracks we heard, one from the album Dixie Chicken and their take of the Alan Toussaint track On Your Way Down, followed that up with the medley of Cold, Cold, Cold, which is probably relevant in this cold night here in Ballarat. The medley included Cold, Cold, Cold and Triple Face Boogie, and the great band they were, Little Feat, the late great Lau George. All right, this is Cathedral of Despair. My name's Jake, and we're going through to 10 o'clock this evening. We started out with a bit of soul and blues and R&B, and we're easing out of that, as you probably noticed. And we're going to have something a little different from Lucinda Williams, a track from the album World Gone Wrong. In fact, we got the title track.

was ringing. And it echoed through the canyon like the disappearing dreams of yesterday.

0: Going back many years, Joe South there, and Eternal Song, Games People Play. Also in there, the classic Kris Kristofferson, and a song of his called Sunday Morning Coming Down. He wrote so many great songs and died a couple of years back. But that track will ensure he lives on forever, at least his music will. And composed many great songs. We kicked off the set with Lucinda Williams, another great songwriter and singer, and a track from her most recent album, World Gone Wrong. And sadly, world's lost another great performer, singer, songwriter, the Irishman, Glenn Hansard, died a week or so ago, killed on his motorcycle after a gig. And he was loved by many, and many of you might remember he led the singing at Shane McGowan's funeral in the cathedral there in Dublin. And sadly departed this world through an accident, but his music will live on. We've got a track from Glenn Hansard from the album Didn't He Ramble, and this one's called McCormick's Wall, Glenn Hansard.
1: Well, I've not been honest, darling. No, I've not been straight at all. Well, I beg your pardon. The night we jumped McCormick's Wall, I was so happy just to be with you. I'd have said anything at all. Now I could scream your name till you do the same, but I know you won't respond. Well, here we are,

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Well, a home we came a-crawling with our sickness and our song. For all guitar makers, for the prisoners and the law, and to the fine wine drinkers who drank their bellies raw, and to all the good Samaritans who ever found us in the dark, and to all who've been or come between the lovers in the park, and to all the Odimshi singers with their roots in holy ground, and forgiveness still lingers in the bells above the town. Well, here we are,

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And this one's called Grace Beneath the Pines. 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

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Grace beneath the judge's gavel. Grace among my brothers on the firing line. Grace upon this road less traveled. Grace beneath the pines, the pines. Grace beneath

bit of feedback there. Sorry about that. That was Flea, taken from the album Honora. And Flea, of course, was or is still a member of Red Hot Chili Peppers. That particular track taken from, as I said, the album Honora. And that track featured Tom York and entitled Traffic Lights. Before that, we heard from C-Matt, a great song of hers, native of Ireland, and the song was called Iceberg. Before that, another Irish person, Glenn Hansard, who sadly, tragically, was killed in a bike accident about a week ago. And loved by many in Ireland. He started out as a busker and worked his way up. He ended up winning an Academy Award for songs he contributed to a film, name of which escapes me at the moment. The two tracks we heard from the album are Didn't He Ramble? Grace Beneath the Pines was one of them, and McCormick's Wall was the other. Here's a track from Tracy Chapman.

Billy Bragg and Wilco, and a track from the album Mermaid Avenue, which was quite interesting because it was the lost words of Woody Guthrie put to the music of Billy Bragg and Wilco, and Way Over Yonder in the Modern Key. Before that, Tracy Chapman and a track from her New Beginnings album, Give Me One Reason. Let's continue on. You're on Cathedral of Despair on 99.9 Triple B FM. It's Blondie. It's the Utah Saints remix.

Cathedral of Despair, that's Huskadoo. Don't want to know if you are lonely. Before that, Blondie is a track from the Mavises.

The Cure, of course, and a track from Japanese Whispers. Before that, we heard two tracks from the Mavises and Happiness, an original, and their cover of the old Divinyl song, Boys in Town, recorded live at Triple J. All right, we've got to apologise because we didn't have our text line up and running this evening. We'll try and get it happening for next week. And it's always good when we get some feedback. But unfortunately tonight we couldn't do that. Let's continue on. It's a track called Mange Tout. It's Wet Leg.

That just about takes us out for tonight's episode of Cathedral of Despair. Join us again next Wednesday night from 7. And thanks for coming. We'll see you later.

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5: 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Whether it be independent or established artists, we have got you well and truly covered. One of our favourite tracks to hit the inbox over the last couple of weeks comes from an artist, K1, the spelling K-W-N. This one's called Risk It All. You're going to recognise the sample straight away, but wait until you get past that bit. There's actually quite a nice little track, K1, a first play for you here on the Urban Meltdown.

Urban Meltdown Radio Show, Brett Costello keeping you up front and in front. The latest one there from Remy Ma called Put 'Em On. And before that, K1 with the tune Risk It All. Another new track now with a bit of a future R&B type of sound. Oscillates between a fairly up-tempo track and some kind of slower areas as well, like the mix-up that they've put into this one. It's Misha and Nefertiti Avani on this track as well. It's called Baycation here on the Urban Meltdown.

And now we take in an artist by the name of Larissa Lambert. This track is called So Close. It comes from her forthcoming album, Yearning, which is due out in September. Nice little vibe from Down Under from Larissa Lambert here on the Urban Meltdown.

front and in front when it comes to everything urban. Brett Costello with you. If you'd like to connect with us during the week, I can highly recommend the Urban Meltdown Spotify playlist. Just search the Urban Meltdown over there. Give it a like and a follow and check out some of the tunes we've been feeling over the recent months. You can also connect with us on the socials, facebook.com/urbanmeltdownworldwide. We gave you something new there from Gia, J-I-A-H, the artist's name. 100 Degrees is that track. Before too long, we've got something from T.I. from his new album, teamed up with Summer Walker on the track And Won't. But first, Bobby V. Do you remember this guy? He used to go by the name of Bobby Valentino. This is a new one from him, a little more up-tempo than a lot of his traditional offerings. It's Closer and Bobby V here on the Urban Meltdown.

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It's the Urban Meltdown, coming to you nationally through the Community Radio Network.

The artist there is Damar. The tune is Levels here on the Urban Meltdown Radio Show. And if you just joined us, before that, something fresh out of the Teddy Riley production stable. Marsha Kova is the artist's name, and the tune was Bye Bye Bye. Brett Costello with you for the Urban Meltdown, keeping you up front and in front each and every week when it comes to everything urban from across the globe. Getting a bit more up-tempo with a couple of tunes in a row for you now. DJ Spen, Tasha LeRae. This track almost sounding like an old Incognito tune. It's called When I Needed You Most here on the Urban Meltdown Radio Show.

up-tempo vibe, You Are My Love, the DL rework. It's from Perspective 360 there. A first play for you here on the Urban Meltdown. Don't forget, if you'd like to connect with us during the week, there's a few ways that you can do it. 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We've got a few playlists over there that you can like and follow. Keep up to date with everything that's happening with the new releases. Another fresh one for you from Dawn Richard now. This is Baby Can We. You're on the Urban Meltdown.

UK legend Georgie B there. That's the Summer of 76 remix of his tune, You Know. Before too long on the Urban Meltdown, we're going to give you the fresh one from Chaka Khan. She's teamed with Snoop on the tune Boogies in My Soul. But first, Tanya Nolan smooths things out for us. This one's called Impossible. Brett Costello with you here on the Urban Meltdown.

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Yes, hello, band fans. I'm Murray McInerney, and it's good to be with you again, and I hope you're all well. This is Let the Bands Play, Australia's top band parade, which is brought to you from the studios of 3CR in Melbourne, Australia. 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And now we'll hear the magnificent band of the Coldstream Guards playing Marche Militaire La Ronde. This was based on a composition by the famous French operatic composer Charles Gounod, best known for his opera Faust.

Isn't that wonderful music? The Marche Militaire La Ronde, played by the Band of the Coldstream Guards. Now, when it comes to classical music composers, they don't come much better than Mozart, unless you prefer Beethoven, which you should, I suppose. And we'll hear the Grimthorpe Colliery Band play Mozart's Rondo alla Turca, which is the third movement of his piano sonata number 11.

The beautiful Rondo alla Turca by Mozart, played by the Grimthorpe Colliery Band. Returning to the band of the Coldstream Guards, here's the splendid Andalusian Fresco.

The Band of the Coldstream Guards with Andalusian Fresco. The music was composed by Manuel de Falla, who has a claim to being Spain's greatest composer of the 20th century. Now, band fans, it's time for the popular official Sousa spot. John Philip Sousa's New Mexico is played by the Eastman Wind Ensemble, conducted by Frederick Fennell. Sousa wrote it in 1928 for the governor and people of New Mexico, and the music evokes elements representing the Native Americans, the cavalry, the Spanish and the Mexicans, or so I'm told, because I'm not sure that we here in Australia would know many of those musical elements. Anyway, let's enjoy it.

Wasn't that a grand piece of music? New Mexico by John Philip Sousa was played by the Eastman Wind Ensemble, conducted by Frederick Fennell. The band of the Coldstream Guards will now play the George and Ira Gershwin composition Strike Up the Band. It was written for the unsuccessful 1927 musical Strike Up the Band, where it formed part of a satire on war and militaristic music. Goodness me, I can't imagine anything by George and Ira Gershwin being unsuccessful, but there you go.

Strike Up the Band, played by the Band of the Coldstream Guards. That's good music, Gershwin music. You're listening to Let the Bands Play, and I'm Murray McInerney, and I hope the music is to your liking. I'm enjoying it. Now, the Corps of the Royal Engineers Chatham again to play the Clarinet Escapade. It's a lively composition by the American Russell Ward.

And that was the Clarinet Escapade, played by the Corps of the Royal Engineers, Chatham. Next is a concert piece called Diversion. It was written by the American Claire Grundemann. It's played by the Band and Corps of Drums, 1st Battalion, the Loyal Regiment, North Lancashire. Now, that's quite a mouthful. So it's no wonder that they're usually just referred to as the Loyals.

And that was Claire Grundman's Diversion, played by the Loyals of North Lancashire. I'm Murray McInerney presenting Let the Bands Play from the studios of 3CR in Smith Street, Fitzroy. This program is broadcast throughout the nation via the internet. It's distributed by the Community Radio Network and also heard on digital radio in the Melbourne metropolitan area. I hope you're enjoying the band music.

And there's lots more still to come. Our next track features the Corps of the Royal Engineers Chatham again. It plays an arrangement of some beloved Franz Lehár tunes taken from his operettas, The Merry Widow, Gold and Silver, and The Count of Luxembourg.

That was Waltzing with Leha, played by the Corps of the Royal Engineers, Chatham. Didn't Franz Leha write beautiful music? You could dance all the way through that, those of you that can dance. The Loyals of North Lancashire return now to play a slow march, Dover Castle.

Dover Castle, played by the Loyals of North Lancashire. For our regular sacred music spot today, I've got a magnificent performance of The Deer's Cry. This is performed by Rita Connolly with the Kirtlestown Choir, directed by Evelyn Deasy, accompanied by Sean Davey on pedal harmonium, Jerry O'Byrne, Matthew Manning, Moya O'Grady and David O'Doherty. They all sound Irish. Sean Davey adapted the words of a prayer known as St. Patrick's Breastplate, a prayer for the protection of travellers attributed to St. Patrick. It's also used by exorcists in the deliverance of those afflicted by evil spirits, which I hope is none of us.

Absolutely beautiful, don't you love it? The Deer's Cry, sung by Rita Connolly with the Kirtlestown Choir. Back with the Band and Corps of Drums, 1st Battalion, the Loyal Regiment of North Lancashire, known as the Loyals, and it plays Henry Mancini's Swing March.

That was the Swing March played by the Loyals. I'll finish with the Grimthorpe Cavalry Band. It'll play the overture from Giuseppe Verdi's opera The Force of Destiny. Now that's music with deep dignity. I'm Murray McInerney and I'll bid you goodbye with this track. And I hope that you've enjoyed the band music tonight. And I'll look forward to being with you again next week.

0: From the concert halls to the juke joints, from churches to festivals in the fields, welcome to another episode of Bill Street Caravan, celebrating the sounds of Memphis for more than 20 years.
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0: Hi, I'm your co-host, Pat Mitchell-Worley.
1: And I'm Jared J.B. Boyd.
0: This week on Bill Street Caravan, we have New Orleans-style parade band Shawa.
1: Grammy-nominated blues man Guy Davis will be with us to deliver an installment of the Blues Hall of Fame, an exploration of the lives of the pioneers and innovators enshrined in the Blues Hall of Fame here in Memphis, Tennessee, brought to you by the Blues Foundation.
0: That's all coming up right now on Bill Street Caravan.
1: Hey, Pat.
0: Hey, JB.
1: This week, we've got some New Orleans flavor breezing through our town with the outstanding sound of Shawa.
0: Well, JB, you say sound, but this outfit brings more than what you can behold with your ears. They're quite a sight as well.
1: You got that right. Shawa is known for their groove and their look, which melds more than 200 years of New Orleans, African-American, and Native American cultures into a package that's relatable for the uninitiated partygoers and full-time parade participants alike.
0: The group met with us at Midtown Memphis's Rail Garden. It's an indoor-outdoor venue with just enough open space to house the big energy and good times that the band brings with them on the road.
1: Naturally, as a humble cousin to the music city of New Orleans, Memphis had little trouble playing host to the band members and their unique sound. But I must admit, it doesn't hurt to have a little primer before going into a high-energy call-and-response show like Shawa's.
0: Well, there's really one major term that comes in handy. That'd be the group's name itself. Shawa refers to a traditional Mardi Gras Indian mantra adapted by the group as a welcoming phrase.
1: Though their repertoire is based on an ages-old tradition, Shawa has an astonishing knack for bringing so many eras of New Orleans music into view.
0: That's right. The group's founder, Joe Gelini, took interest in the New Orleans sound through a workshop with jazz drummer Idris Muhammad, who hailed from the Big Easy.
1: Yeah, already a fan of funky New Orleans legends like the Neville Brothers and the Meters, Gelini looked to blend the contemporary black music of the region with the traditional sounds he learned from Muhammad. But the closer he got to Mardi Gras culture, he uncovered the deep and rich heritage of the Mardi Gras Indians, eventually adapting many of their folkways into his performances.
0: You'll hear in this live show that the Indian-inspired music opens up a passageway for Shawa to include even more diverse sounds, such as Afrobeat, reggae, and even disco.
1: What an interesting mix, Pat. I can't wait to dance to every last one of them. Here's Shawa on Bill Street Caravan.

that fire water.

0: you, ladies and gentlemen. We are Chawa.
1: That was Chawa, live on Beale Street Caravan. For more info on the band, visit chawaband.com. That's chawaband.com.
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1: Up next, Grammy-nominated bluesman Guy Davis takes us through the life histories of the pioneers and innovators enshrined in the Blues Hall of Fame. 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
3: Two men in suits, Dave and Lou, stood at the bar listening to Champion Jack sing out of the jukebox. They were in a ritzy New Orleans nightclub where Dave sometimes performed with his band. The place looked like a Moroccan palace, two stories high, painted pink stucco walls, balconies with shiny brass railing. Dave asked the bartender, "Where's the fat man?" "He hid away tonight," said the bartender. "What's up, Dave?" "Showing my Hollywood pal the sights," Dave said, hooking his thumb toward a middle-aged white fella. "Lou makes records in the other L.A. Dave and Lou left the big nightclub and walked further onto the fringe of the upper Ninth Ward. A thick cloud of cricket and cicada chatter filled their ears. Two bridges made of steel girders shined in eerie electric light. Oil rigs pumped. The smell of chicken coops wafted. The men passed little houses with rows of collard greens growing in the yard. The street sign on the corner said it all. Desire.
4: "Looks like Sunset Boulevard next to what I seen in Guatemala," Lou said. "I used to sell Lalo Guerrero records out of the trunk of my car. Went as far south as the people would buy." "I'm fond of Latin spice myself," Dave said. "Blends with the local gumbo." "Not so fast, Pachuco," Lou said. "You need a singer first."
3: As they tiptoed across the railroad tracks, a sound reached their ears and shook their bones, almost like a locomotive.
4: "There he is," said Dave.
3: The piano rhythm propelled them into a little bar, the Hideaway. It looked like a good place to get lost, but nothing could keep Fats Domino from being discovered. Walking into the Hideaway was like entering a cave. The ceiling sagged so low, Dave ducked to protect his hair. Brightly painted beer signs advertising Jack's, Dixie, and Champagne Velvet added the only splashes of color to the gray plank walls. Dave and Lou were the only suits in the room. Everyone else looked like they'd stepped right off one of those oil rigs. The piano man in the corner had on a patched-up denim jumper. A bare bulb took the place of a spotlight.
4: "Dressed like a conductor," said Lou. "Driving that piano like a train."
5: "He's got a big beat," Dave said.
4: "I haven't heard a rhythm like that since Basie," said Lou. "I hope he sings better than Basie."
3: The fat man smiled at Dave and glanced toward Lou. He looked to Lou like a bouncy baby. Fats tore into the piano and belted out the tune Dave and Lou had just heard on the jukebox, Champion Jack Dupree's Junker Blues. The piano man tilted his head and looked into the crowd, smiling as bright as sunlight in the dank dance hall as he rocked on the stool and pounded the keys. Everybody swayed on the dance floor. The rhythm shook the beer signs, which happily bounced on the wall to the big beat.

0: After the song, the piano player visited the two suits at their table. "I never felt more charmed being in the presence of another human before," Lou said. Fat stuck out his hand, but could barely get "I'm Antoine" out of his mouth before Lou slapped down a long piece of paper. Fat shot a look at Dave like he'd been double-crossed. Dave laughed. "Lou wants you to make records with us." Fats took a seat at the table. "I'm not signing anything without royalties," he said. Lou grinned. "Shrewd for a house pianist of a railroad shack. Much respect." Dave said, "You ain't getting royalties on Champion Jack's song."
1: My sister, she even told me, and my grandma told me too.
0: The next morning, Fats worked his shift at Crescent City Bed Factory. He hammered together a box spring and thought about what Dave said. The next morning, Fats worked his shift at Crescent City Bed Factory. He hammered together a box spring and thought about what Dave said. No royalties.

for in his hand like Champion Jack did. So Fats put himself at the heart of New Orleans, on the busiest corner in town, the spot people around the world knew. When he couldn't think of something to say, he soloed like Louis Armstrong without a cornet. Wah, wah, wah, wah, wah, wah. Fats bumped around the mattress factory practicing his new song. He had half the guys there singing wah, wah, wah and laughing with him. After work, Fats walked home down the street to the lower ninth, past the levee along the canal. He stopped at the liquor store at the end of his block just to pitch a dime to Hattacall, the local wino. Fats spied a red Ford parked outside his little white cottage. He got closer and noticed a pair of gold loafers kicked up on the dash. Dave. Fats walked over to the driver's side. He stopped beside the open window. Dave was laid back, silently pushing the buttons on his trumpet. Without looking up, Dave asked, "The fat man ready?" Fats nodded. "Lou gonna be down there?" Dave said, "Yeah, he is." After a splash of cold water and a change of clothes, Fats and Dave were riding over the canal bridge, bouncing like the Hideaway. Their destination sat on the edge of the French Quarter. At the corner of Rampart and Dumaine was J&M Music. J&M belonged to a little Italian guy named Cosmo. He sold secondhand 78s, made records for a few bucks a pop, and let local DJs broadcast from his little studio to bring in business. Fats knew J&M. Many a time he'd fogged the plate glass outside as he watched Dave do his popular radio show, Shrimp and Gumbo. He never stepped inside, though. Fats couldn't afford the records. Now he was going to make one. They stepped into the tiny studio. Lou had a fidgety look about him. He beamed at Fats and said, "There's the conductor." Fats felt like backing out. Cosmo could see nervousness shining on Fats' forehead. He grabbed his hand, patted his shoulder. "Close your eyes and you're at the Hideaway," Cosmo said. "Don't worry about screwing up. Just go," he added, seating Fats down at the Baby Grand. The band could nail the song, but if the horns came in too loud or the vocals too soft, the record was no good, and Cosmo had no way to save it. Four horns crowded one mic. Drums and bass sat around the Baby Grand. A microphone dangled from the ceiling on a wire beside the stool. Fats got the piano rollicking. The drummer rode the snare and hi-hat. Every toe in the room tapped. Fats cocked his head sideways with that grin beaming and sang. Smiles filled the studio. Heads nodded to the beat, especially Lou. Right in the middle of the song, Fats asked, "How do I sound?" Cosmo shouted, "Terrible! You just blew the take!" The band hit the brakes. "You told me not to worry about screwing up," Fats said. "I lied," Cosmo said. "You need to be perfect." Cosmo went to trash the disc and set up a new one. "You played strong, but you talked too much," he said, returning to his control room. From behind the glass, Cosmo yelled, "One more time, sans chit-chat, I mean."

Cosmo picked up the disc, blew off the wax shavings, and handed it to Lou. "Master for the master," Cosmo said. Lou didn't look so pleased. What's the Wawa all about?" Lou stammered. "I don't get it." Dave spoke up. "It ain't none of Champion Jack," he chuckled. "That song had about as much to do with Jack Dupree as the Star Spangled Banner." Lou said, "I don't know about all that." Dave said, "Just have to see what the people think." He took the disc out of Lou's hands. "I'll drop it on Shrimp and Gumbo tonight." Fats was way too nervous to sit around and watch Dave do the show. He caught the bus back to the Low Nine. Everything looked the same. The grass levee, the tiny houses, the shimmering canal, greasy in the moonlight. Had a call, the wino, perched on his crate outside the liquor store. Fats tipped his cap to the man. As Fats strolled on by, he heard Hattacall sing, "Wah, wah, wah, wah, wah, wah, wah, wah, wah."

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0: As we mentioned earlier, Chawa is a band that you'll hear from a long ways off. Well, before you see them anyway, but you'll most definitely want to see them.
2: The band is inspired primarily from the sound, look, feel, and traditions of Mardi Gras Indians. So expect colorful beads, feathers, chants, and big booming percussion.
0: Since breaking out into the recording and touring scene, the outfit has made an impression in the studio, too, producing three LPs in the last decade.
2: Among them, their last two efforts, 2018's Spa Boy and 2021's My People, both garnered Grammy nominations in the Best Regional Roots album category.
0: The latter album, released on Single Lock Records, features an approachable and loose contribution of deep funk and classic soul. Close your eyes, and you might even be fooled into thinking you were listening to the Golden Oldies fit for upbeat radio rather than a modern parade band.
2: The album is also accented with a guest appearance by Alvin Youngblood Hart, who appears on the LP's penultimate track, delivering a swelteringly sincere vocal assist.
0: Just like their live show, the album's energy reaches a fever pitch. Even though you're bound to be listening on your own at home or traveling in the car, you can't help but move just a little bit and chant back in response to the group.
2: You know, Pat, that's not a bad idea. Let's jump back into the show and see if we can find a way to participate while we listen.
0: Got it. Let's do it. Here's more from Chawa live on Beale Street Caravan.
3: And I am, for your entertainment pleasure, ladies, Spy Boy Honey. Put your money on the breed with me.

0: Chawa. What does Chawa mean?
1: Chawa is an Indian call, Mardi Gras Indian call. Chawa, I'm here. To the opponent, here I come. Chawa, you hear that every now and then throughout the Mardi Gras Indian tribes. You hear different individuals, Indians, let's say individuals, spy boy, flag boy, gang flag, big chief, wild man. It's just like in the military, you have different branches of different people in different positions, like a sergeant, a lieutenant. You have a spy boy who is spying, making sure that it's close to clear for every rest of the tribe, the gang to come through. When I say gang, I don't mean terms of colors of red and blue. That's a term that we use in New Orleans for tribe.
0: Yes, sir.
1: You have a flag boy. He has a flag, but not an American flag. It's draped as a flag. He is the only one that will have the name of the gang on the flag. If you see the Mardi Gras Indian, look for the flag boy. You'll know the name of the tribe. Nobody else has it like that. You have the wild man, which is someone deranged in the tribe. He bees with me.
0: Yes, sir.
1: He drums with me.
0: Yes, sir.
1: Right? If I, all day, every day, when I have the suit on.
0: What's his name? Can we get his name?
1: Joe Gelini.
0: Joe Gelini?
1: Yeah. He's the leader of the group Chawa.
0: Yes, sir.
1: He started out playing with us, with the drummers behind the Indians, and he come with the idea and said, look, we need to put music behind this here. I can put a band together. We all thought he was crazy. He said, I'm going to do it the right way. We calling ourselves Chawa, you're saying the word, and we're going to name the tribe, the band that. I'm going to go down there and get an LLC. I'm going to get it run done right to where nobody can touch.
0: Yes, sir.
1: What we doing.
0: Yes, sir.
1: That shit, go ahead on. I ain't got no money to do that. Joe took and did that. So he bring it from what we do on the streets, a version of it, to the stage.
0: Yes,
1: and then we put music behind it that helps everyone understand what's going on through the music. If you can listen to the lyrics that we were saying today, some of them I did.
0: That's a great segue. So I was out there listening to you guys set. What gives you all the motivation and the courage to say we're going to go anywhere, even Memphis, and be ourselves and just do what we do on top of whatever's going on?
2: I would say that New Orleans is always about being authentic and being yourself no matter what.
0: Sure.
2: And for us, it's just for us to have a good time, bring the party, be the life that we are,
0: sure,
2: and just let that infectious feeling be brought to the crowd.
0: Sure.
2: And we're going to have fun and be electric by doing that, you know?
0: Mm-hmm. What's your name, sir?
2: Taj DeRozier.
0: And what were you doing out here tonight?
2: I was playing saxophone and singing.
0: Yes, sir, you were. What's next for Chawa? You guys have, a lot of bands, a lot of musicians or artists seek as one of many goals, I want a Grammy. I want to just be mentioned in the Grammy. Y'all have done that. That's old for y'all. What's next for Chawa?
3: We just keep doing the same thing.
0: Yes, sir.
3: We tell our story and we bring the energy that we do. I mean, when we go out in the street, there's no slowing down.
1: No slowing down.
3: I don't care if it's 100 degrees out. And we've been in parades.
1: Yeah.
3: Jazz fests.
1: 100 degrees. We've been playing. It's thundering and raining. Show must go on.
0: Yes, sir.
1: It's not a show. It's the tradition, the culture must go on.
0: Yeah.
1: We're in the rain. We bump it. No feathers on our head.
0: You know what?
1: Messed up.
0: Great segue.
1: Yeah.
0: Can you say your name one time for the people, sir?
1: Spy Boy.
0: Spy Boy. Spy Boy, can you answer a couple of questions about Chawa?
1: Yeah.
0: Can you speak toward what you were wearing and why you were wearing what you were wearing when you all performed?
1: Well, I have to keep the headdress on because it symbols who we are. The crown, the jewel, which you put on your head. The headdress, the front of it has the diamonds on it, which is our jewelry. But we keep it in tradition of, as they say, you got to watch it, Native American, Indian headdress. The Indian patches that have to show the world to what we are doing, and Chawa does that. So I have to keep that headdress on because I'm nothing without of it.
0: Sure.
1: And it means so much to me. It takes approximately all year to make the suit. It's not a costume, the suit.
0: Sure.
1: And I keep it on to perform. I don't care how hot, how heavy, or whatever it is. That's what I have to do for you all to understand what I'm doing and keep the culture alive.
0: Yes, sir. And truth be told, when you come into this venue like we came in tonight, well, the first thing you see is the headdress.
1: Exactly.
0: And you focus on it.
1: That's right.
0: But in focusing, your ears are also focusing on what's happening from that direction of the stage. And the music is enters. It entered me. I was with people tonight that I heard all the feedback. You guys are just doing so great. Thank y'all for bringing it to Memphis.
1: Thank you.
0: Thank you for representing your culture.
1: Yeah.
0: And being true to yourselves. Why does Chawai come to Memphis?
1: Memphis got soul.
0: Yes,
1: exactly. Hit you in your heart, because Memphis got soul.
0: Yes, Chawai got soul, too. I think that's what the common denominator is, right?
1: Exactly.
0: Yes, indeed.
2: Something about Memphis churches. Y'all got
0: Man.
2: It.
0: Hey, y'all got it. Look, I tell y'all what, it's something about y'all too, man. And I tell you, if I could think of a word to bring us together on the same page, the authenticity, man. And my man here representing like culture, not glossing over what the influence is, and putting on the front street, on the front, that's beautiful. And that's kind of what Memphis is, man. We don't sugarcoat who we are.
1: Exactly.
0: Good or bad, you know, and that's just, you know, thank y'all for
3: we
0: doing
3: love it.
0: It.
3: Here. We
1: thank
3: love
1: you,
3: it.
1: Brother.
0: Yes, sir.
1: Chawai!
0: We ain't here. What's the call? Where can we find you? Last thing, social media, y'all got anything y'all want to tell the people? Where can we find Chawai? What do we need to know?
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0: Yeah.
4: You can check out all of our social media handles. At Chawa Band, Chawa Band. And then you can also check everything out at our website, which is chawaband.com.
0: Beautiful. Man, Memphis, thanks, Chawa. Hopefully, Chawa enjoyed Memphis. Y'all be safe on y'all's travels. Much love, much respect.
1: Yes, Chawa.
0: Indeed. Chawa.
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6: 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Thank you, ladies and gentlemen. Once again,

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0: We'll be back next week. So until then, I'm Pat Mitchell-Worley.
1: And I'm Jared Boyd.
0: And you've been listening to the sounds of Memphis on Beale Street Caravan.

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1: I'm Debbie Russ with the BBC News. President Zelensky says Ukraine's supplies of air defence missiles from abroad have been only a third of what they were for the same period last year. He was speaking after Russian strikes killed at least 21 people across Ukraine overnight, mainly in the Kyiv area. Dan Johnson is in Kyiv.
2: No one's saying that they've run out of interceptors, but the problem is if the stocks get so low, the question is where do you place them? If you've got to be strategic about where you put them and when you deploy them, and there were 28 ballistic missiles fired last night, they were able to get through and cause so much damage and destruction. President Zelensky says that the partner countries, mainly the US, that produce those weapons and can supply them to Ukraine, need to do that in greater numbers. He said any delay would lead to casualties. He says lives could have been saved last night if he'd had greater stocks of those missile interceptors.
1: The head of a Russian drone manufacturer for the military has been injured in a car explosion. Vladimir Tkachuk is in intensive care. His driver was killed. The attack took place outside Yekaterinburg in the Urals. In a vote having implications for the future direction of the US Democrats, a left-winger has defeated a centrist candidate to contest a Senate seat in Michigan. The former state health official, Abdul El-Sayed, narrowly beat a moderate supported by Democrat leaders. Anthony Zerka reports from Washington.
3: El-Sayed celebrated a hard-fought primary victory. He called for Democrats to unite in a Senate race that will be pivotal to the party's hopes to win back control of the chamber in November's midterm elections. El-Sayed campaigned on left-wing priorities, including expanding government-provided health insurance, increasing taxes on the wealthy, reducing the influence of money in politics, and cutting off U.S. aid to Israel. His supporters in Michigan and across the U.S. are hoping that a general election victory will demonstrate that a progressive candidate can win in a key battleground state.
1: Bangladesh's former Prime Minister Sheikh Hasina has spoken from exile in India to again say she wants to return to her homeland, despite having been sentenced to death there for crimes against humanity. She fled Bangladesh 2 years ago amid anti-government protests and a bloody crackdown. Arunadeh Mukherjee reports from Delhi.
4: In an at times emotional address to the press, the former Prime Minister said she cannot stay away while, as she put it, her country suffers. She spoke of deteriorating economic conditions under the present Bangladesh government. She did not clarify what her strategy would be if she was arrested upon returning. The Bangladesh Nationalist Party, currently in power, had asked India not to provide Ms. Hasina with a platform for political activities, warning it could harm bilateral relations. India's foreign ministry said the government did not endorse any views that may be expressed at the event, but it did not stop her from speaking.
1: BBC News. The governing party and its allies in Turkey have submitted a bill to Parliament aimed at reaching a final deal to end the decades-old conflict with the Kurdish separatist movement, the PKK. The bill would see the group disband. In return, many former militants would be protected from prosecution and prison sentences for others would be suspended. Lebanese state media say one person has been killed and 11 wounded in an Israeli strike in the south of the country. It came after the Israeli military issued its first evacuation warning for more than a month. It told residents in a village to leave as the IDF was preparing to respond to what it said was a violation of the ceasefire by Hezbollah. A black powerlifter has accused the sports authorities of endangering her life and failing to tackle racism after she was controversially disqualified from an event. Sunita Muller's world record attempt in Lithuania was ruled out by an alleged act of sabotage. Rory Gallimore reports.
5: Very heavy weights are very dangerous. So when Sunita Muller attempted to squat more than 330 kilos in June, she was surrounded by spotters who can step in if something goes wrong. But as the Belgian athlete lowered the weights under immense strain, they touched a spotter's knee. She was disqualified. Muller dismissed it as a mistake and refused to blame the Lithuanian assistant. But he later made an apparent confession on social media, saying, "I'm racist and I did it intentionally." He has since said the message was a joke, but he's been banned from powerlifting and is being investigated by Lithuanian police.
1: A major global study of butterflies shows that many species are moving into new areas, while others are retreating from traditional habitats, largely driven by climate change. The study assessed nearly 2,000 species in more than 100 countries and found some butterflies are relocating northwards as they seek cooler and more suitable environments. BBC News.
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very big welcome to Good Morning Country. 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It's Thursday morning, the 6th of August, and I certainly hope your day's going to be a ripper one. Our album of the week is Casey Barnes' album Made for This. And in about an hour and a half's time, we will have an interview with Casey Barnes. We're going to hear a track from that particular album, which, by the way, is being released tomorrow, so it's very hot off the press. You'll also get your chance to win that album when we open up that competition line for our album of the week. And I hope you've got your pen and paper ready, because the phone number for Thursday mornings only is 0447 349 055. Now please wait until I give you that cue to call, so no calls just yet. And if you missed that number, make sure you've got your pen and paper handy. In around about 22 minutes time, we've got the Rural Livestock Report, and that's about the bulk of the business we've got today. The rest of it's just enjoying country music, and a lot of fairly new recent releases will feature a bit later on in the program as well. But right now, let's start with our usual opening song. It's called My Old Friend. It's by Gina Jeffries and Tanya Kernighan.

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That was Dean Perrott in a duet with Pete Dennehy with The Ringing of the Steel. We had T.C. Cassidy as the feature artist on this particular track, Travelling Heart, but it also included a whole stack of other people, amongst them Becky Cole, Angus Gill, James Blundell, Adam Harvey and Gina Jeffries. And we had Girls' Night Out by Gina Jeffries. Coming up very shortly, around about 8 minutes' time, we've got our Rural Livestock Report. But right now, an oldie but a goodie, Tanya Tucker and Two Sparrows in a Hurricane.

Welcome to your daily market update powered by Auctions Plus, Australia's largest ag marketplace. I'm Lucy with today's report. At Carcor, cattle numbers lifted slightly but quality was plainer, particularly across the medium weight feeders. Light trade cattle were up in numbers while heavyweights waned. Grown steers and bullocks were limited and nearly 500 cows were penned. Most bars were present in a mostly softer market. Weaner steers eased 50 cents with medium weight weaners reaching 560 cents per kilo. Similar weight heifers also slipped 50 cents, ranging 420 to 503 cents per kilo. Medium and heavy feeder steers fell 25 to 30 cents, selling 450 to 562 cents per kilo. Feeder heifers eased 22 to 25 cents, most ranging 400 to 500 cents per kilo. Light trade cattle sold to 530 cents while heavy trade steers lifted 15 cents on very limited supply, making 450 to 475 cents per kilo. Grown steers and bullocks eased 8 cents, ranging 428 to 480 cents. Prime heavy grown heifers were firm to 10 cents stronger at 430 to 450 cents per kilo. Heavy 3 and 4 score cows slipped 1 to 3 cents, selling 382 to 420 cents, while leaner 2 score cows held firm at 330 to 388 cents per kilo. Heavy bulls averaged 20 cents better, topping at 450 cents per kilo. At Ballarat, 9,000 lambs were penned in a mixed wintry yarding. One major exporter of extra heavy lambs was absent, and the market was cheaper across most categories. The heaviest lines most affected, topping at $420 per head, with just 4 pens clearing $400. Neat trade lambs in short skins held their value best. Export lambs made $340 to $385 for most, with super heavies estimated either side of 1,000 cents per kilo carcass weight. Nicely weighted slaughter lambs under 34 kilos reached 1,050 to 1,150 cents per kilo. Trade to heavy lambs 24 to 30 kilos carcass weight sold $270 to $340 per head, with plainer types $240 to $270. Mixed merino lambs ranged $228 to $256 per head, and light processing lambs $160 to $230. The sheep market pulled back noticeably despite another limited yarding of 2,400 head. Heavy meat ewes and quality merinos topped at $300, well below last week's $400 ceiling. Most sheep made $200 to $280, with plain and light ewes $130 to $180 a head, and most estimated 800 to 880 cents per kilo carcass weight. That concludes today's market update, brought to you by Auctions Plus, dedicated to connecting ag.

0: Welcome back to Good Morning Country on the Community Radio Network. I'm Heather Farrell. Today's Thursday, the 6th of August 2026, and I certainly hope you're waking up to a fabulous day. We've got plenty of music coming up. In around about an hour's time, we'll have our album of the week. And this week, it's Casey Barnes' album Made for This, only being released tomorrow. So, as I said a little bit earlier, a little bit hot off the press. I hope you've got that pen and paper handy. It's the number you need to dial to get through to our competition line. Not just yet. Give us about an hour for that one. Is 0447 349 055. No calls just yet, and if you missed that number, please have your pen and paper handy, because I will give it to you another couple of times before we open up that competition line. Got plenty more music to keep you entertained between now and then, and we're going to start out with a track by Brendan Radford. It's called They Don't Flick the Finger in the Outback Anymore. But before we get to that track, just a teensy-weensy little bit of work to do.
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2: I've been working day and night, working quite a lot. My eyes were red, my senses dead, my confidence was shot. I was a ticking time bomb, something had to give. So I said to the chief, we need a break, girl, we gotta live. 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Pointed ourselves northwest, up the range and on. And as we followed right beside that old Westlander line, I eventually stopped worrying about what we'd left behind. And as we drove along, I got thinking about my old dad. How we used to drive those country roads when I was a lad. And when someone came towards us, he'd raise his pointer up. And the other bloke would do the same. Safe travels and good luck. So when we got past Dolby, not quite as far as Miles, I raised up my pointer to see if I'd get a smile. Maybe see a finger lift subtly from the wheel. As if to say, you're not out here alone, mate, that

I got nothing back. No flick, no finger, nothing, not a ripple, not a zap. I tried time and time again till I had to concede. It was different in the outback now, things had changed indeed. Couple of days later, southeast of Camarweel, we turned off to Lawn Hill on a road that was unsealed. As the dustbait came towards us, I flicked to say g'day. A reflex, just a habit, as I

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And in that simple gesture, restored my faith in men. We weren't out here alone, we were out back amongst friends. 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Those

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Well, nothing lasts forever. Came the time to head for home.

Graham Connors with I Dream of Highways. We had Jane Denham prior to that with Shelter. Peter Dawson with Stanley and Slim. And Brendan Radford, They Don't Flick the Finger in the Outback Anymore. We've got Drake Milligan up next, and this one's called Old Flames and Old Whiskey.

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0: Well, I said...

Well, there we had the Shelley Jones Band with Lester Truer on lead vocals there with She's All I Got, and that's their current single. Just a reminder that the number for Thursday's Album of the Week competition is 0447 349 055. That's 0447 349 055. Now that is the number for Thursdays only, and if you missed it, make sure you've got your pen and paper handy, because I will give it to you another couple of times before we open up our Album of the Week competition. And of course the prize today is a brand new album only being released tomorrow. It's by Casey Barnes and it's called Made for This. If you're leaving us at the top of the hour to go to local programming, thank you for tuning your dial to Good Morning Country, and we hope you'll join Kevin Walsh tomorrow morning when he'll have another copy of Casey Barnes' album Made for This, and he'll have the details on how you can get that album should you not be lucky enough to win one on Good Morning Country. You could also have been listening to us on the Community Radio Plus app, which you can get us from anywhere in the world, and what a wonderful addition that one is. But right now, to take us up to the next lot of news and weather at the top of the hour, it's Justin Landers, and the track's called Ain't Nothing Gonna Steal My Heart.

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2: Good morning, I'm Laura Devoy. The Coalition says it's leading the charge to amend the government's gambling reform bill. Shannon Kirkwood reports.
3: This week's Senate inquiry into the bill heard from former gamblers, anti-gambling groups, broadcasters and gambling organisations. Among the key issues, the lack of evidence behind permitting three gambling advertisements per hour, a weakening of online gambling ad rules, and the move away from five-minute gambling ad blackout bans. Shadow Minister for Communications and Digital Safety, Senator Sarah Henderson, says after the evidence she's heard, it's clear the government isn't taking gambling harm seriously. She says gambling addiction is taking a significant toll on Australians and the Coalition is now working to finalise amendments to the bill. Senator Henderson has confirmed the opposition won't be supporting the legislation in its current form.
2: Iran and Oman have reportedly agreed on geographic coordinates for a shipping route through the Strait of Hormuz. Quoting a foreign ministry spokesperson, Iranian state media said the factors making the Strait of Hormuz insecure still exist on the part of the United States, particularly the naval blockade and other aggressive and threatening actions against Iran and its interests. The US Central Command says American forces have redirected 48 commercial vessels, disabled two and boarded two. Yesterday, senior US officials said they were hopeful a deal would be agreed to this week. Office space across Australia's cities is in higher demand than 6 months ago as governments and businesses seek to leave older buildings. New data from the Property Council of Australia shows vacancy rates across the country were 14.9% in July, compared with 14.8% in January. The council says the shift was particularly pronounced in Canberra, where federal government clients sought to move into premium and A-grade buildings following a 2025 mandate to lease energy-efficient builds. Ukraine's President Volodymyr Zelensky says a massive wave of Russian strikes on Kyiv has killed 17 people and injured 44. The BBC's Dan Johnson is there.
4: The wave of missiles hit shortly after midnight, with flashes in the sky followed by fires burning on the edge of the city. A railway station was hit close to one warehouse. This morning, workers were removing the bodies of eight dead passengers from the pockmarked platform. Fire crews were still tackling the flames at another burning warehouse. Ukraine's Air Force said 28 ballistic missiles were detected, but none could be intercepted. Many drones were successfully shot down.
2: Rapper, poetry slammer and author Omar Musa has won the Miles Franklin, one of Australia's top literary prizes. Judges described Mr. Musa's second novel, Fierce Land, as a tour de force set against the backdrop of the destruction of Borneo's rainforests. They said it charts a journey of personal and planetary redemption. The novel also won the Victorian Premier's Prize for Fiction this year. Researchers say one in 10 species of butterflies have expanded or contracted their geographic range. A study led by Monash University found butterflies' moves are largely being driven by climate change and extreme weather. Lead author Dr. Shawan Chowdhury says if butterflies' ranges shift dramatically, it signals profound changes across ecosystems. Turning to sport, in cricket, fast bowler Matthew Neeser has been ruled out of two upcoming test matches against Bangladesh. The 36-year-old suffered a calf injury while training with the test squad in Brisbane. Australia will face Bangladesh in Darwin next week and in Mackay the following week. Neeser has 2 months to recover before the next test series gets underway.
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Good morning and a huge welcome to Good Morning Country, coming to you on the Community Radio Network and coming to you through your local radio station. I'm Heather Farrell and today is Thursday the 6th of August. I'm broadcasting today from my hometown of Horsham in Western Victoria. I certainly hope you're waking up to a fantastic day. Our Album of the Week competition will be up in around about a bit over half an hour's time, and the prize today is Casey Barnes' latest album, Made for This. The phone number for the Thursday morning competition only is 0447 349 055. No calls just yet. I will let you know when we open up that competition line. But right now, time to find out what the weather is doing from all around this great country of ours.

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1: Beginning with the major centres, Brisbane's expecting a high of 24 degrees and a partly cloudy day. Sydney, 18 and sunny. Canberra, 14 with a morning frost, minus 2 overnight, and fog. Melbourne and Hobart, both expecting 15 degrees and a partly cloudy day. Adelaide, 17 with a possible shower. Perth, 20, also possible shower. Alice Springs, 24 and sunny. Off to Queensland now. Cairns, 27 and sunny. Townsville, 25 and sunny. Mackay, mostly sunny, 23. Rockhampton, 26 with an early fog. Hervey Bay, 23 and partly cloudy. Gander, 26 and partly cloudy. Bit cooler in New South Wales. Armidale, 16, morning frost with minus 6 overnight and partly cloudy. Orange, 10 degrees, morning frost minus 1 and partly cloudy. Yass, 12 and cloudy. Young, 12, morning frost minus 3, partly cloudy. Cooma, 14, morning frost and minus 6 overnight, partly cloudy. Batemans Bay, 18 and mostly sunny. Bega, 19, morning frost minus 1 and mostly sunny. And Griffith, 15 and cloudy. Off to Victoria now. Mildura, 18 and partly cloudy. Swan Hill, 15 and cloudy. Shepparton, 13 and cloudy. Bairnsdale, partly cloudy, 16. Warrnambool, shower or 2 and 15. In South Australia, Mount Gambier, shower or 2, 15. Port Pirie, partly cloudy, 19. Ceduna, morning fog, then mostly sunny, 18. In Tasmania, Nubina, 13 with a shower or 2. Huonville, 14 and cloudy. Oatlands, 12, morning frost and partly cloudy. In the Northern Territory, Darwin, 32 and sunny. In Western Australia, Albany, 20, showers increasing. Bunbury, 19, showers increasing. Karratha, partly cloudy, 29. Newman, partly cloudy, 30. Kununurra, sunny, 33. Broome, sunny, 31. And here in Horsham, we're expecting a high of 14 degrees, which is a couple of degrees warmer than it has been over the last week or so, and a cloudy day. And that's your roundup of the weather from all around the country.
2: How are you feeling, mate? 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Stop, revive, survive.
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3: Peter Code, and you're listening to some of the best Australian bush ballads with Heather Farrell on Good Morning Country.

Troy Cassadaly with Let's Ride. And prior to that, we had Living Our... Apologies for that. And prior to that, we had Living Our Dream with Brendan McMahon, and that's his latest single. Coming up next, Peter Smokey Dawson with Daddy Had a Workshop.

music sets your spirit free, my old man would say. I still think back to 84, cleaning tools and sweeping floors.

Graham Roger with She's My Rig and Peter Smokey Dawson with Daddy Had a Workshop. Just a reminder of the phone number for our Album of the Week competition. It's 0447 349 055. That is the number for Thursday mornings only, so don't go getting Welshy out of bed and giving him a call this morning. The number you need is 0447 349 055. No calls just yet. I will let you know when we open up that competition line. And of course, the prize this morning is Casey Barnes' new album, Made for This. And that one's being released tomorrow. And while she'll have all the details on how you can get that album for yourself, should you not win it in our competition. And he will have another copy of that for tomorrow morning, Friday. But right now, to take us up to the next lot of news and weather, one of my favourite artists, and this one goes back for a very long way, quite a few years in fact, it's called Rose and Rodeo by Brendan Walmsley.

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1: Good morning, I'm Laura Devoy. The Coalition says it's leading the charge to amend the government's gambling reform bill. Shannon Kirkwood reports.
2: This week's Senate inquiry into the bill heard from former gamblers, anti-gambling groups, broadcasters and gambling organisations. Among the key issues, the lack of evidence behind permitting three gambling advertisements per hour, a weakening of online gambling ad rules and the move away from five-minute gambling ad blackout bans. Shadow Minister for Communications and Digital Safety, Senator Sarah Henderson, says after the evidence she's heard, it's clear the government isn't taking gambling harm seriously. She says gambling addiction is taking a significant toll on Australians and the Coalition is now working to finalise amendments to the bill. Senator Henderson has confirmed the opposition won't be supporting the legislation in its current form.
1: Iran and Oman have reportedly agreed on geographic coordinates for a shipping route through the Strait of Hormuz. Quoting a foreign ministry spokesperson, Iranian state media said the factors making the Strait of Hormuz insecure still exist on the part of the United States, particularly the naval blockade and other aggressive and threatening actions against Iran and its interests. The US Central Command says American forces have redirected 48 commercial vessels, disabled two and boarded two. Yesterday, senior US officials said they were hopeful a deal would be agreed to this week. Office space across Australia's cities is in higher demand than 6 months ago as governments and businesses seek to leave older buildings. New data from the Property Council of Australia shows vacancy rates across the country were 14.9% in July, compared with 14.8% in January. The council says the shift was particularly pronounced in Canberra, where federal government clients sought to move into premium and A-grade buildings following a 2025 mandate to lease energy-efficient builds. Ukraine's President Volodymyr Zelensky says a massive wave of Russian strikes on Kyiv has killed 17 people and injured 44. The BBC's Dan Johnson is there.
3: The wave of missiles hit shortly after midnight, with flashes in the sky followed by fires burning on the edge of the city. A railway station was hit close to one warehouse. This morning, workers were removing the bodies of eight dead passengers from the pockmarked platform. Fire crews were still tackling the flames at another burning warehouse. Ukraine's Air Force said 28 ballistic missiles were detected, but none could be intercepted. Many drones were successfully shot down.
1: Rapper, poetry slammer and author Omar Musa has won the Miles Franklin, one of Australia's top literary prizes. Judges described Mr. Musa's second novel, Fierce Land, as a tour de force set against the backdrop of the destruction of Borneo's rainforests. They said it charts a journey of personal and planetary redemption. The novel also won the Victorian Premier's Prize for Fiction this year. Researchers say 1 in 10 species of butterflies have expanded or contracted their geographic range. A study led by Monash University found butterflies' moves are largely being driven by climate change and extreme weather. Lead author Dr. Shawan Chowdhury says if butterflies' ranges shift dramatically, it signals profound changes across ecosystems. Turning to sport, in cricket, fast bowler Matthew Neeser has been ruled out of two upcoming test matches against Bangladesh. The 36-year-old suffered a calf injury while training with the test squad in Brisbane. Australia will face Bangladesh in Darwin next week and in Mackay the following week. Neeser has 2 months to recover before the next test series gets underway.
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I'm Heather Farrell. I'm a volunteer broadcaster at my local station, Triple H FM in Horsham in Western Victoria. I certainly hope that as you're waking up around Australia, you're waking up to a beautiful day in whatever part of this wonderful country you live in. Our Album of the Week competition will follow shortly. You'll have your chance to win Casey Barnes' new album, Made for This, that's only being released tomorrow. So it's very hot off the press. If you happen to have a pen and paper handy, today's competition number is 0447 349 055. No calls just yet. Please wait till I give you that cue to call. And make sure you've got your pen and paper handy, because I will give you that number another couple of times just in case you missed it. But right now, let's find out what the weather's doing from all around this great country of ours.

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1: Let's begin with the major centres. Brisbane's expecting a high of 24 degrees and a partly cloudy day. In Sydney, a sunny day with a top of 18 degrees. Canberra, morning frost, minus 2 overnight, and fog, and a top of 14 degrees. Both Melbourne and Hobart are expecting a top of 15 degrees and a partly cloudy day. Adelaide, 17 with a possible shower. Perth, possible shower there, top of 20. Alice Springs, 24 and sunny. Off to Queensland next, we've got Cairns, 27 and sunny. Townsville, 25 and sunny. Mackay, 23 and mostly sunny. Rockhampton, 26 with early fog. Hervey Bay, partly cloudy, 23. And Gander, partly cloudy, 26. In New South Wales, Armidale, 16. Morning frost with an overnight temperature of minus 6. Gosh, that's cool. And a partly cloudy day. Orange, 10 degrees with a morning frost, minus 1 overnight. Partly cloudy? Yes, 12 and cloudy. Young, 12 with a morning frost, minus 3, partly cloudy. Cooma, morning frost, minus 6 once again. Very chilly there. Partly cloudy day and a top of 14 degrees. Batemans Bay, 18 and mostly sunny. Bega, 19 with a morning frost, minus 1, mostly sunny. Griffith, 15 and cloudy. Let's go to Victoria now. Mildura, 18 and partly cloudy. Swan Hill, 15 and cloudy. Shepparton, cloudy, 13. Bairnsdale, partly cloudy, 16. Warrnambool, shower or two, 15 degrees. In South Australia, Mount Gambier, 15 with a shower or two. Port Pirie, partly cloudy, 19. Ceduna, 18, morning fog, then mostly sunny. In Tasmania, Newbina, 13 with a shower or two. Huonville, 14 and cloudy. Oatlands, 12, morning frost, partly cloudy. In the Northern Territory, Darwin, 32 and sunny. Off to Western Australia now. Albany, showers increasing, 20. Bunbury, showers increasing, 19. Karratha, partly cloudy, 29. Newman, 30 degrees and partly cloudy. Kununurra, 33 and sunny. Broome, 31 and sunny. And here in Horsham, we're expecting a top of 14 degrees and a cloudy day. And that's your roundup of the weather from all around this great country of ours.
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1: Time now for Kevin Walsh's interview with Casey Barnes, all about his new album, Made for This. If you'd like to win that album, the number that you need to dial for Thursdays only is 0447 349 055. No calls just yet. Please wait till I give you that cue to call after the interview is finished. But right now, let's hear from Kevin and Casey Barnes.
4: Well, it's Thursday morning. It's the eve of official release of our album of the week. It's out officially tomorrow. It's entitled Made for This. It comes from Casey Barnes, and he's with us again this morning to chat about different aspects of his musical journey. Good morning, Casey.
5: Good morning, mate.
4: Well, mate, it's not far off now, but it's still not too late for our listeners to get that pre-order request in.
5: Yeah, definitely. I mean, all things are tracking very nicely. I've got an update from the team this week, and we're tracking towards my very first ever ARIA number one, not just a country number one, but an all-genre number one, which is incredible. And that's thanks to all of your listeners and all the fans that have gone online and, you know, pre-ordered the album and grabbed a vinyl or a CD, and it all helps. So, if we're all working together as a team, I think we might just do it.
4: Casey, before you tell us about another track that you were kind enough to put down for us, I want to touch on festivals. And one of the festivals coming up is in your home state of Tassie in Launceston, and November 28th. You're back there. That's a fairly new festival, isn't it?
5: Yeah, it is. It's the first Launceston Country Music Festival. And proud to be one of the co-headliners along with the boys who are good mates from the Wolf Brothers. And I know it's selling really, really well. And the funny thing too, there's, speaking of Irish pubs, we were chatting earlier in the week, I went to school straight across the road from where the festival's happening. My old school is, and I remember I used to walk to school every day, get off the bus, and I'd walk past, and there's an Irish pub just on the corner, and there was a blackboard out the front that'd tell you who was playing on all the different nights of the week. And when I was, you know, 17, 18 year old going to, you know, college there, I used to walk past and go, I just want to get my name on the blackboard. I don't care what night of the week it is. I'd love for that to be my first ever proper gig somewhere. And long story short, exactly where I started playing. So to go from that memory to walking across the road and, you know, playing in a big, you know, music festival, you know, 20 years later or whatever it's been, it's yeah, it's pretty cool.
4: Festivals are a very, very important part of a musician's journey, because in this day and age, it's where they can get out and have that merch table set up and get their product to the fans and give the fans something by way of a photo with you, or maybe an autograph. It is an important bonding area, isn't it?
5: It is, to the point where, you know, this isn't something that we've done before, but the first week when the album comes out, I'm doing a bunch of these pop-up events. I'm doing a couple down in Tassie, and a couple up here in Queensland, where it'll just be an opportunity, a free opportunity for fans to come along, you know, meet me in person, sign some merch, grab an album. I'll probably play a few songs just acoustically and, you know, actually get to really meet the fans. So I'm really looking forward to doing that. There's quite a few that we've organised for next week, which is going to be great.
4: Casey, like any good operation, you've got a fine team behind you, and, like, of course, there is Michael Chugg Entertainment and Management there, but, you know, all those individuals that make up the Casey Barnes team, all very important in the big picture, aren't they?
5: Yeah, it takes a massive team and also incredible support from your family, particularly my wife. There's one song on the album that I really hope the listeners get to hear, you know, once the album comes out, and it's called The Woman That You Are. And that song is a massive tribute to her and all the times that she's kept pushing me and told me not to give up. And without her, there's no way I'd be doing this. And I thought it was a really fitting topic to write a song about it. It's definitely one of my favourites on the record.
4: Well, Casey, as we've been doing all week, you'll tell our listeners all about the featured track in just a moment. But with it being release eve, people can still go on there and pre-save, and it'll get delivered overnight. In the meantime, have a safe, enjoyable day, and I look forward to catching up with you on release day, Friday, August 7th.
6: Moving on to track number four, this one's called Rough Around the Edges, and it's been a really big single off the album. And another one that I co-wrote with Jordan Dozzy, who's killing it in Nashville at the moment as a songwriter. He's had massive hits with Blake Shelton, Post Malone, Morgan Wallen, Eric Church, the list goes on. Now, this song's a no-holds-bar anthem about, I guess, embracing imperfection and taking a chance on a heart that's been through it. And it's gritty, it's honest, it's unapologetically real, and I guess sometimes the best things in life come up a little banged up. So that's it. It's like, it's about a guy that's you know, been through the ringer. He's got some scars. He's been through some hurt, and he's just letting his partner know, you know, I'm a little rough around the edges, but if you're, you know, if you're willing to take a shot, I promise it'll be worth your while.

0: your chance to win Casey Barnes' new album Made for This, the number you need to dial for Thursdays only is 0447 349 055. Competition line is now open. You've got just on 11 minutes to get your entry in before we do take a break while we do the news and weather. 0447 349 055 is the number to dial.
1: G'day, this is Australian singer-songwriter Kevin Sullivan. You're listening to Good Morning Country, and here's my latest song. It's all about home. It's your special place where you'd like to be, and the song's called Our Piece of the Map. I hope you enjoy it.

Alan Caswell and Lindsay Waddington with Living My Life on the Rails. And we had Our Piece of the Map by Kevin Sullivan, his latest release just prior to that. The phone number for our Album of the Week competition, where you could win Casey Barnes' new album Made for This, is 0447 349 055. You've got just about 4.5 minutes to get your entry in before we take a break while we do the news and weather. If you're leaving us to go to local programming, thank you for tuning your dial to Good Morning Country, and we trust you'll come back again tomorrow morning when Kevin Walsh will be your host, coming to you from the bunker at Harrington. Now, to take us up to the next lot of news and weather, we've got another very recent release. This one's called Fishing Taught Me Patience, and it's by Sally Jane.

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2: Good morning, I'm Laura Devoy. The Alliance for Gambling Reform has welcomed the Coalition's position. Labor's proposed gambling reforms do not go far enough. The federal government will be forced to make changes to the legislation, which does not have enough support to pass the Senate. The Greens and Independent Senator David Pocock, as well as gambling advocates, had previously called for it to be strengthened. Now the Coalition says it ignores inducements which are causing immeasurable harm to some Australians. Chief Advocate Tim Costello told the ABC harsher restrictions are needed.
3: Parents who find it difficult to protect their kids at the best of times and under this Labor legislation would have only seen more gambling ads will sigh a great relief.
2: Consultancy firm EY says artificial intelligence could deliver Australia's economy a productivity boost of up to 2.4%. According to a new report, that would result in a $116 billion increase to real GDP and an extra 44,000 jobs. EY says labour productivity growth averaged just 0.3% a year in the past decade. The US government has repaid $100 billion worth of tariff revenue. President Donald Trump announced tariffs of between 10% and 12.5% on dozens of countries last year, but they were struck down by the Supreme Court in February. The Trump administration has since refunded about 60% of the revenue it collected from the tariffs. Mr. Trump announced a fresh round of tariffs on more than 80 countries, including Australia, last month. The World Food Programme is warning the developing El Niño weather pattern could push nearly 49 million more people into acute hunger by the end of this year, the BBC's Camilla Mills reports.
4: The World Food Programme says there's an 81% chance the current El Niño will become very strong. Its analysis of 45 vulnerable countries suggests the number of people facing food insecurity of crisis level or worse could rise to 274 million. Central America and Southern Africa are expected to be among the hardest hit regions. Drought, erratic rainfall patterns, and delayed monsoons in parts of Asia are expected to damage harvests and raise local food prices. The WFP says early action is essential.
2: New research is highlighting the gap between awareness and bone health action. The National Services and Research Body for the Dairy Industry has released its survey results to coincide with Health Bones Action Week. It reveals just 6% of women over 50 are meeting the National Dairy Intake Dietary Guidelines to protect bone density. The organisation's accredited practising dietitian, Penny Eustace, explains the importance of bone health.
5: The missing piece is that calcium needs increase during and after menopause. That's why the Australian Dietary Guidelines recommend increasing from 2.5 serves of dairy a day to 4 serves for women over 50.
2: Australian students have successfully tested a rocket engine made with 3D printing. Known as Slinky, the rocket was developed by students at the University of Melbourne and researchers from the CSIRO Rose Lab 22. The group designed and manufactured a regeneratively cooled liquid bipropellant rocket engine, which is about the size of a large pineapple. It was tested at Race to Space in the UK and marks the first time a regeneratively cooled liquid rocket has been successfully fired by an Australian student team at the event. Turning to sport, in tennis, Daria Kazatkina lost her second round match at the Canadian Open to second seed Elena Rybakina. Fellow Aussies Alexi Popperin and Maya Joint are also in action this morning.
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0: very big welcome to Good Morning Country, coming to you on the Community Radio Network through your local community radio station, or perhaps you're streaming us using the Community Radio Plus app. This morning, broadcasting out of my hometown of Horsham in Western Victoria, I'm Heather Farrell. I'm a volunteer broadcaster at my local station, Triple H. It's Thursday morning, the 6th of August, 2026, and I certainly hope you're waking up to a fantastic day. Our album of the week is Casey Barnes' new album, Made for This. We will reopen the competition line soon after we finish the weather, so no calls just yet, please. But if you happen to have that pen and paper handy, the number you need to dial to enter our album of the week competition is 0447 349 055, and remember that number is for Thursdays only, and please no calls until I give you that cue to call. Let's now find out what the weather's doing from the major centres.
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0: Brisbane is expecting a high of 24 degrees and a partly cloudy day. In Sydney, they're expecting 18 and a sunny day. Chilly one in Canberra. 14 degrees is the top temperature. Morning frost minus 2 and fog. In Melbourne and Hobart, they're both expecting a top of 15 degrees and a partly cloudy day. In Adelaide, 17 with a possible shower. In Perth, also a possible shower, but a top of 20 there. Alice Springs, 24 and sunny. And here in Horsham, where I'm broadcasting from, we're expecting a top of 14 degrees, which is a couple of degrees warmer than it has been for the last week, and a cloudy day. And that's your roundup of the weather from the major centres.
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0: Time now to open up the competition line for our album of the week, Casey Barnes' Made for This. The phone number you need to dial is 0447 349 055. You've got around about 22 and a half minutes to get your entry in before we do close off. Competition line is now open. And to start us off with our music in this half hour, we've got Shane Tanaki from an old album called Overdue, and the song's called I Think I Just Wrote My First Country Song. That competition number, 0447 349 055.

That was Robert Mazzell with Next to You, Next to Me. Prior to that, we had Anne Murray in a duet with Martina McBride with Danny's Song. And we opened up the bracket with I Think I Just Wrote My First Country Song by Shane Tanaki. Just a reminder that the phone number for our Album of the Week competition is 0447 349 055. You've got just on 11 and a half minutes to get your entry in before we do close off that competition. Musically, we've got Tanya Tucker up next, and this one's a single she put out a few years back now called Forever Loving You.

Shania Twain there with Forever and For Always. And we had Tanya Tucker prior to that with Forever Loving You. We've only got a few minutes left for our Album of the Week competition, 0447 349 055 is the number you need to dial. You've got just over 3 minutes to get your entry in before we do close off that competition line. And this morning the prize is Kacey Barnes' new album, Made For This, about to be released tomorrow. To take us up to the next lot of news and weather, it's Shanley Dell, and the track he's called You Want to See Angels.

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2: Good morning, I'm Laura Devoy. The Alliance for Gambling Reform has welcomed the Coalition's position. Labor's proposed gambling reforms do not go far enough. The federal government will be forced to make changes to the legislation, which does not have enough support to pass the Senate. The Greens and Independent Senator David Pocock, as well as gambling advocates, had previously called for it to be strengthened. Now the Coalition says it ignores inducements which are causing immeasurable harm to some Australians. Chief Advocate Tim Costello told the ABC harsher restrictions are needed.
3: Parents who find it difficult to

0: protect their kids at the best of times, and under this Labor legislation would have only seen more gambling ads, will sigh a great relief.
1: Consultancy firm EY says artificial intelligence could deliver Australia's economy a productivity boost of up to 2.4%. According to a new report, that would result in a $116 billion increase to real GDP and an extra 44,000 jobs. EY says labour productivity growth averaged just 0.3% a year in the past decade. The US government has repaid $100 billion worth of tariff revenue. President Donald Trump announced tariffs of between 10% and 12.5% on dozens of countries last year, but they were struck down by the Supreme Court in February. The Trump administration has since refunded about 60% of the revenue it collected from the tariffs. Mr. Trump announced a fresh round of tariffs on more than 80 countries, including Australia, last month. The World Food Programme is warning the developing El Niño weather pattern could push nearly 49 million more people into acute hunger by the end of this year, the BBC's Camilla Mills reports.
2: The World Food Programme says there's an 81% chance the current El Niño will become very strong. Its analysis of 45 vulnerable countries suggests the number of people facing food insecurity of crisis level or worse could rise to 274 million. Central America and Southern Africa are expected to be among the hardest hit regions. Drought, erratic rainfall patterns, and delayed monsoons in parts of Asia are expected to damage harvests and raise local food prices. The WFP says early action is essential.
1: New research is highlighting the gap between awareness and bone health action. The National Services and Research Body for the Dairy Industry has released its survey results to coincide with Health Bones Action Week. It reveals just 6% of women over 50 are meeting the National Dairy Intake Dietary Guidelines to protect bone density. The organisation's accredited practising dietitian, Penny Eustace, explains the importance of bone health.
3: The missing piece is that calcium needs increase during and after menopause. That's why the Australian Dietary Guidelines recommend increasing from 2.5 serves of dairy a day to 4 serves for women over 50.
1: Australian students have successfully tested a rocket engine made with 3D printing. Known as Slinky, the rocket was developed by students at the University of Melbourne and researchers from the CSIRO Rose Lab 22. The group designed and manufactured a regeneratively cooled liquid bipropellant rocket engine, which is about the size of a large pineapple. It was tested at Race to Space in the UK and marks the first time a regeneratively cooled liquid rocket has been successfully fired by an Australian student team at the event. Turning to sport, in tennis, Daria Kazatkina lost her second round match at the Canadian Open to second seed Elena Rybakina. Fellow Aussies Alexi Popperin and Maya Joint are also in action this morning.
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0: Good morning and welcome to Good Morning Country. I'm Heather Farrell, your Thursday morning host for Good Morning Country on the Community Radio Network through your local community radio station. Or perhaps you're listening in on the Community Radio Plus app. Our Album of the Week competition has closed and we have 114 entries this morning. Phenomenal result, must be a very popular album, Casey Barnes' new album called Made for This. We'll do the draw for that in a few songs' time, but right now let's find out what the weather is doing from all around this great country of ours.
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0: Beginning with the major centres, Brisbane's expecting Brisbane's expecting a top of 24 degrees and a partly cloudy day. Sydney 18 and sunny. Canberra 14, morning frost and fog. Melbourne and Hobart 15 and partly cloudy for both places. Adelaide 17 with a possible shower. Perth 20 with a possible shower. Alice Springs sunny and 24. Off to Queensland now, Cairns 27 and sunny. Townsville 25 and sunny. Mackay mostly sunny 23. Rockhampton early fog 26. Hervey Bay partly cloudy 23. And Gained also partly cloudy but 26 there. In New South Wales, Armidale 16, morning frost, minus 6 predicted overnight and partly cloudy. Orange 10, morning frost, partly cloudy. Yass 12 and cloudy. Young 12, morning frost, minus 3 and partly cloudy. Coomer 14, morning frost, minus 6 and partly cloudy. Batemans Bay 18 and mostly sunny. Bega 19, morning frost, minus 1, mostly sunny. And Griffith 15 and cloudy. In Victoria, Mildura 18 and partly cloudy. Swan Hill 15 and cloudy. Shepparton cloudy 13. Bairnsdale partly cloudy 16. Warrnambool shower or two and a top of 15 degrees. In South Australia, Mount Gambier 15 with a shower or two. Port Pirie 19 and partly cloudy, Ceduna 18 morning fog, then mostly sunny. In Tasmania, Newbina 13 with a shower or two, Huonville 14 and cloudy, Oatlands 12 with a morning frost and partly cloudy, the Northern Territory, Darwin 32 and sunny. Off to Western Australia now, Albany 20 with showers increasing, Bunbury 19 with showers increasing, Karratha partly cloudy 29, Newman partly cloudy 30, Kununurra 33 and sunny, and Broome 31 and sunny. And here in Horsham, daylight's just broken over the last few minutes. We've got 14 degrees as our predicted top, and they're telling us it's a cloudy day, and from what I'm looking out my window at, it's definitely cloudy. And that's your roundup of the weather from all around this great country of ours.
2: Good morning, Romeo's Lonely Hearts Club. Good morning, Romeo's. Looking to be lucky in love?
3: Yeah. Hi, my name's Ralph, and I'm looking for love and companionship.
2: Oh, well, I'm sure we can help you, Ralph. Tell me a bit about yourself. Are you fit, healthy?
3: Oh, yes, I run every day.
2: Ooh.
3: And I'm the strong, silent, faithful type.
2: Oh, you sound wonderful, Ralph.
3: Oh, and I'm de-sexed.
2: Ooh.
3: Vaccinated.
2: Ooh.
3: And temperament tested.
2: Oh, lovely.
4: Right now, the perfect lifelong companion could be waiting for you and your family at the RSPCA. They're happy, healthy, and looking for love.
3: Oh, and I love kids.

Well, time now to find out who has won Casey Barnes' album Made for This. It's our album of the week, and we had 114 entries this morning. Colossal result. Thank you so much to all our listeners, and of course, thanks to Casey Barnes too for making available those copies of his brand new album to be prizes on our album of the week. Now, we started out at number one and two was Lynn and Dennis from Gaynder, Brad and Joy from Horsham are 3 and 4, Daryl and Jody from Kybe and 5 and 6. Number seven was Shanae from Mundubbera, 8 was Waylon, also from Mundubbera. Numbers 9 through to 14 are Neville, Barb, Katrina, Aisha and Brendan from Gaynder. Number 15 was Des from Helensburg and Wayne from Helensburg, 16. Reg from Alexandra, 17. Graham and Zoe from Horsham, 18 and 19. Robin, Rod, Kayla, Portia and Kyle from Horsham have 20 through to 24. Kathy and Naomi from Crookwell have 25 and 26. And on to the next page. Number 27 and 28 are Geordie and Charlie from Crookwell. Shirley, Karina and Michelle from Surfside have 29 through to 31. Dennis and Phyllis from Port Pirie, 32 and 33. Rick and Jackie from Taggarty, 34 and 35. Red, Kerry, Scotty, Rick and Carol from Lightning Ridge have 36 through to 40. Archie, Brian, Pam and Norm from Griffith have 41 through to 44. Vicky and Arthur from Leeton, 45 and 46. Ross and Margareta from Warburton, 47 and 48. Pete from Lake Eildon is 49. Gary and Helen from Wagga Wagga, 50 and 51. Ray and Margaret from Horsham, 52 and 53. Di and Graham from Riverside have 54 and 55. Katrina, Patricia, Michael, Max and Deb from Oatlands, 56 through to 60. Jean from Horsham, 61. Mal and Zach from Bruny Island, 62 and 63. Tommy, Bob and Vera from Bexley, 64 to 66. Ian, Julie and Robin from Cundletown, 67, 68 and 69. Kayleen from Hastings, 70. Beryl and Pete from Binjor, 71 and 72. Barry and Cindy from Port Macquarie, 73 and 74. Chailey from Gaynder, 75. Rebecca and Lloyd from Kelso have 76 and 77. Nathan, Paul and Stephanie from Gilgandra, 78, 79 and 80. Ken from South Griffiths, 81. And also Russell and Taisha from South Griffith, 82 and 83. John from Cathcart has 84. Cam and Lorraine from Horsham, 85 and 86. Rob from Bombala, 87. Bert from Bombala, 88. Heather and John from Horsham, 89 and 90. Brian from Wye Point, 91. Diane from Horsham, 92. Lex from Clurgate, 93. Helen and Bill from Warrnambool, 94 and 95. Alan from Cootralantra has 96 and he tells me it's minus 7 in Cootralantra this morning. That's a chilly start. Hopefully it's a bit warmer in Bombala. Chris and Janice from Bombala have 97 and 98. Mary from Griffith, 99. Andrew and Lisa from Horsham, 100 and 101. Andrew from Port Pirie, 102. Phil from Holt's Flat, 103. Graham from Canamble, 104. Phil, Rachel and Lenny from Hobart, 105, 106 and 107. Steve from West of Kempsey, 108. Leon and Jane from Fisherman's Bay, 109 and 110. Mitch from Port Pirie, 111. Leonie and Jeff from Bega have the final two numbers, 112 and 114. Well, good luck to each and every one of you. Time now to find out who has won Casey Barnes' album, Made for This. Oh,
Oh, well, looks like we'll be having a redraw. The number that came up was number 13. And, of course, on Good Morning Country, we don't have number 13 in our chart. So let's give it another roll. Okay, this time it's number 27, which is a lucky number in my family. So it's come up as being lucky four. Geordie from Crookwell. Congratulations, Geordie. I'm sure you and your family will love Casey Barnes' album, Made for This. I just went a sudden mental blank then. A little bit earlier on, I played a track by Shane Tanaki, artist I haven't heard anything of for quite some time, so this is one from out of the archives, and thought I'd play another one of his. This one's called Today I Started Loving You Again.

Shane Tanaki there with Today I Started Loving You Again. Well, we've only got a couple of minutes to go, 3.5 minutes to go till we have the next lot of news and weather. If you're leaving us to go to local programming with your local community radio station, make sure you tune in again tomorrow morning when Kevin Walsh will be hosting from the bunker at Harrington, and he'll have another copy of Casey Barnes' album to give away. To take us up to the news and weather, we've got a track called Touching Strings. It's a title track of Peter Smokey Dawson's most recent album.

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2: Good morning, I'm Laura Devoy. Labor will have to make changes to its proposed gambling reforms after the Coalition said it would not support them in their current form. With the Greens and Independent Senator David Pocock also calling for harsher restrictions, Labor does not have the numbers it needs to pass the legislation in the Upper House. In a statement issued yesterday, the Coalition's communications spokeswoman Sarah Henderson said the bill was riddled with deficiencies. Earlier this week, a Senate inquiry heard allegations gambling companies had offered illicit drugs and sex workers to problem gamblers. They have denied those claims. Iran says it has reached an agreement with Oman on geographic coordinates for a shipping route through the Strait of Hormuz. However, authorities are yet to give any further details, saying the agreement was in the final stages. Research shows more than half of Australian workers believe they'll need a career plan B because of the rapidly changing nature of work and technology. But while almost 90% believe continuous learning is important to staying employable, only a third are currently undertaking professional training or development. CEO of the University of New South Wales College, Sarah Lightfoot, says many workers feel they weren't prepared for the challenges they now face in the workforce.
3: Almost half of workers are unconvinced that their education pathway prepared them for some of the challenges that they're facing in today's workplace. So I think overall, one of the key takeouts was a real drive and passion and commitment about ongoing learning and upskilling.
2: A study has found home gardens reduce the risk of type 2 diabetes. Researchers from the University of Queensland found people with a substantial garden had a 6.8% lower risk of developing type 2 diabetes than those who didn't. People who live close to multiple parks are also less likely to have the condition. Researchers say along with physical activity, being outside in a garden helps with vitamin D levels and mental health. 500 million people worldwide are living with diabetes, and that number is expected to double by 2050. Rapper, poetry slammer and author Omar Musa has won one of Australia's top literary prizes, the Miles Franklin. Judges described Mr. Musa's second novel, Fierce Land, as a tour de force set against the backdrop of the destruction of Borneo's rainforests. The novel also won the Victorian Premier's Prize for Fiction this year. A major global study of butterflies shows many species are moving into new areas while others are retreating from traditional habitats, driven largely by climate change. Researchers examined more than 1,700 species, the BBC's Laura Kane reports.
4: The study, published by the journal Nature, Ecology and Evolution, looked at butterflies in more than 100 countries. It found that global changes are leading to widespread species redistribution. Butterflies are particularly sensitive to temperature changes and are often considered an early warning species, indicating the health of ecosystems. Some butterflies are relocating northwards as they seek cooler and more suitable environments. Though climate change and severe weather are the main drivers of change, urbanisation and intensive agriculture are also having an impact.
2: Turning to sport, in cricket, fast bowler Matthew Neeser has been ruled out of two upcoming test matches against Bangladesh. The 36-year-old suffered a calf injury while training with the test squad in Brisbane. Australia will face Bangladesh in Darwin next week and in Mackay the following week. Neeser has 2 months to recover before the next test series gets underway.
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0: welcome to the final hour of Good Morning Country, coming to you on the Community Radio Network through your local community radio station. I'm Heather Farrell, your Thursday morning host for Good Morning Country, and I'm a volunteer presenter at my local station, Triple H, in Horsham in Western Victoria. Our Album of the Week competition had 114 entries this morning, and the winner was number 27, which is Geordie from Crookwell. And Geordie has won Casey Barnes' album, Made for This. Kevin Walsh will have the final copy of that album to give away tomorrow morning when he hosts Good Morning Country from the bunker at Harrington. But right now, let's find out what the weather's doing from the major centres.
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0: And I just love it when your computer freezes up on you just when you need it to be a little bit responsive. We're going to start out with Brisbane, top of 24 degrees and a partly cloudy day. Sydney, 18 and sunny. Canberra, 14, morning frost and then fog. Melbourne and Hobart are both expecting a top of 15 degrees and a partly cloudy day. In Adelaide, 17 with a possible shower. Perth, 20 with a possible shower. Alice Springs, 24 and sunny. And here in Horsham, we're expecting a top of 14 degrees and a cloudy day. And we started out very, very cloudy, but the sunshine is starting to peek through a little bit. There's a little bit of blue sky out there and a few birds flying around celebrating the sunshine. So hopefully it means that we're going to be in for a reasonable day. And that's your roundup of the weather from the major centres.
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Connie Kiss-Anderson with the 2026 version of Gone Wishin', something she's re-released because she thinks it sort of resounds with the way the world is at the moment. And prior to that, we had Nicolette Larson from way back in 1979, and that one featured Michael McDonald with Let Me Go Love, a song written by Michael McDonald. Coming up next, a fairly new release. This one's called 10 to 3. It's a bit of a take on the old song 9 to 5. Have a listen to this one. It's by Faith Williams.

Justin Landers with Rusty Austin Ute. We had Gina Jeffries prior to that with Ferris Wheel Ride, and that one's from an absolutely beautiful album. Justin Landers with Rusty Austin Ute. We had Gina Jeffries prior to that with Ferris Wheel Ride, and that one's from an absolutely

here. This one's her latest single, and it's called Shotgun Slide, all about that bench seat in the front of the car or the ute or what, or the van or whatever it was, but the bench seat and the shotgun slide.

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2: Good morning, I'm Laura Devoy. Labor will have to make changes to its proposed gambling reforms after the Coalition said it would not support them in their current form. With the Greens and Independent Senator David Pocock also calling for harsher restrictions, Labor does not have the numbers it needs to pass the legislation in the Upper House. In a statement issued yesterday, the Coalition's communications spokeswoman Sarah Henderson said the bill was riddled with deficiencies. Earlier this week, a Senate inquiry heard allegations gambling companies had offered illicit drugs and sex workers to problem gamblers. They have denied those claims. Iran says it has reached an agreement with Oman on geographic coordinates for a shipping route through the Strait of Hormuz. However, authorities are yet to give any further details, saying the agreement was in the final stages. Research shows more than half of Australian workers believe they'll need a career plan B because of the rapidly changing nature of work and technology. But while almost 90% believe continuous learning is important to staying employable, only a third are currently undertaking professional training or development. CEO of the University of New South Wales College,

0: Sarah Lightfoot says many workers feel they weren't prepared for the challenges they now face in the workforce.
1: Almost half of workers are unconvinced that their education pathway prepared them for some of the challenges that they're facing in today's workplace. So I think overall, one of the key takeouts was a real drive and passion and commitment about ongoing learning and upskilling.
0: A study has found home gardens reduce the risk of type 2 diabetes. Researchers from the University of Queensland found people with a substantial garden had a 6.8% lower risk of developing type 2 diabetes than those who didn't. People who live close to multiple parks are also less likely to have the condition. Researchers say along with physical activity, being outside in a garden helps with vitamin D levels and mental health. 500 million people worldwide are living with diabetes, and that number is expected to double by 2050. Rapper, poetry slammer and author Omar Musa has won one of Australia's top literary prizes, the Miles Franklin. Judges described Mr. Musa's second novel, Fierce Land, as a tour de force set against the backdrop of the destruction of Borneo's rainforests. The novel also won the Victorian Premier's Prize for Fiction this year. A major global study of butterflies shows many species are moving into new areas while others are retreating from traditional habitats, driven largely by climate change. Researchers examined more than 1,700 species, the BBC's Laura Kane reports.
2: The study, published by the journal Nature, Ecology and Evolution, looked at butterflies in more than 100 countries. It found that global changes are leading to widespread species redistribution. Butterflies are particularly sensitive to temperature changes and are often considered an early warning species, indicating the health of ecosystems. Some butterflies are relocating northwards as they seek cooler and more suitable environments. Though climate change and severe weather are the main drivers of change, urbanisation and intensive agriculture are also having an impact.
0: Turning to sport, in cricket, fast bowler Matthew Neeser has been ruled out of two upcoming test matches against Bangladesh. The 36-year-old suffered a calf injury while training with the test squad in Brisbane. Australia will face Bangladesh in Darwin next week and in Mackay the following week. Neeser has 2 months to recover before the next test series gets underway.
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0: You're listening to Good Morning Country on the Community Radio Network through your local community radio station. I'm Heather Farrell, broadcasting from my home studio of in Horsham in Western Victoria. Our Album of the Week competition has been run and won. We had 114 entries this morning, and the winner was number 27, which was Geordie from Crookwell. Geordie has won Casey Barnes' new album, Made for This. Kevin Walsh will have another copy of that album to give away tomorrow, Friday morning, on Good Morning Country. And he'll also have the final interview with Casey Barnes and the information on how you can get hold of that album should you not be lucky enough to win it tomorrow morning. Right now, let's find out what's happening over in Western Australia weather-wise.
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0: And as is customary at this time of the morning, we read out the weather for Western Australia. We begin with Albany. 20 degrees is their predicted top, with showers increasing. Bunbury also showers increasing, 19 degrees. Karratha, partly cloudy, 29. Newman, 30 and partly cloudy. Kununurra, 33 and sunny. Broome, 31 and sunny. Perth, 20 with a possible shower. And here in Horsham, we're expecting a top of 14 degrees, a couple of degrees warmer than we've had for most of the last week. And it says a cloudy day. Well, the sun has come up. There's just a few little puffy white clouds out there and a lot of blue sky. So I'm hopeful of a beautiful day here in Horsham. And that's your roundup of the weather from the west and my hometown.
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Brendan Walmsley with the title track from his Road to Rivalea album. We had the other Brendan Radford before that with Start All Over Again. And coming up next, it's Alan Jackson, and this one's called Living on Love.

0: G'day, this is Pete Dennehy from Yak and Dander. You're listening to Heather Farrell on Good Morning Country, and she's just about to spin one of my...
1: You actually burn more calories eating celery than you get from the celery itself.

vitamized or stewed, but you actually burn more calories eating celery than you get from the celery itself. You can have a bit more topping on your pizza, another spread.

French family band from their brand new album Huon to Hickory, Here Comes the Sun Again. And prior to that, Pete Dennehy with a few tips on calorie counting. You actually burn more calories eating celery than you get from the celery itself. And prior to that, Alan Jackson with Living on Love. Thank you for joining me this morning for Good Morning Country. Kevin Walsh will be your host tomorrow morning, and he'll have another copy of Casey Barnes' album Made for This to give away. And that's when he broadcasts from the bunker at Harrington. Our competition today had 114 entries, and the winner is number 27, Geordie from Crookwell. Well, thank you so much for joining me. I'll be with you again next Thursday morning. And in the meantime, Kevin Walsh will keep the seat warm for the rest of the 4 days of the working week. I certainly hope you have a wonderful day today. And to take us up to the next lot of news, we've got Justin Landers with Be a Little Kinder. And please remember, always show your kind face. If you see someone without a smile, give them one of yours.

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2: National Radio News.
3: Good morning, I'm Laura Devoy. The federal government is set to impose stricter regulations on e-bikes. Shannon Kirkwood has more.
4: E-bike-related incidents have increased significantly in recent years as the use of e-bikes has risen. In New South Wales alone, in the first half of this year, there have been 4 deaths and 223 injuries. Currently, rules and regulations on speed, power and rider age differ between the states and territories. The federal government is working with the Australian Competition and Consumer Commission to develop national standards for e-bikes. In a statement, the Federal Transport Minister, Catherine King, says the new national standards will ensure Australians have the confidence the products being sold are legal and fit for purpose and will help keep people safe.
3: The head of FIFA, Gianni Infantino, has reportedly apologised after putting forward a proposal to sell off stakes in major competitions, including the World Cup. The proposal sparked major backlash, with at least 3 confederations rejecting it and European nations threatening to boycott the men's and women's World Cups if it went ahead. FIFA is backing Mr. Infantino amid growing calls for him to resign. Canada's Prime Minister Mark Carney said overnight he has no confidence in Mr. Infantino.
5: The idea that proper governance is not to disclose to your closest advisors, your chief operating officer, your fellow board members, something of consequence that you're even considering, let alone proposing, that's fatal, should be fatal, and you lose confidence in that individual.
3: The US government has repaid $100 billion worth of tariff revenue. President Donald Trump announced tariffs of between 10 and 12.5% on dozens of countries last year, but they were struck down by the Supreme Court in February. The Trump administration has since refunded about 60% of the revenue it collected from the tariffs. Mr. Trump announced a fresh round of tariffs on more than 80 countries, including Australia, last month, though 25 states against the tariffs are taking legal action. 5 people have died in a 2-vehicle crash in the Northern Territory yesterday. Police say a ute was travelling northbound on the Stuart Highway when it crossed onto the wrong side of the road and collided head-on with a minibus. Both vehicles suffered significant damage and became fully engulfed in flames. The deceased are believed to be 4 people aged between 23 and 36 who were travelling in the ute and a 69-year-old woman who was the sole occupant of the minibus. Peace advocates in Western Australia are calling on governments to support efforts toward a nuclear-free future. Lewis Donaldson has the details.
6: A peace vigil is being held in Perth tonight to mark 81 years since the atomic bombings of Hiroshima and Nagasaki. Nuclear-free WA is supporting the event, which will commemorate the hundreds of thousands of lives lost in the bombings, as well as acknowledge those who suffer long-term impacts of nuclear weapons testing and the nuclear industry. Attendees will be renewing the cry of never again, peace, not war. Nuclear-free WA's K.A. Garlick says the vigil also presents an opportunity to highlight the history of nuclear injustice experienced by Aboriginal communities.
3: Turning to sport, in tennis, Alexei Popperin is through to the third round of the Canadian Open after a straight sets win this morning. Daria Kazatkina lost her match against second seed Elena Rybakina in 3 sets. Fellow Aussie Maya Joint's game is scheduled to get underway shortly. And the NRL's Indigenous round will get underway tonight with the Gold Coast Titans hosting the North Queensland Cowboys.
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0: Hi there, and welcome back to Fourth Estate, the show where we talk media, politics, and everything else in between. From Gadigal Land, Sydney, I'm Tina Quinn. Coming up on the program, artificial intelligence is supposed to be the future of journalism, so why does it so often arrive with another round of newsroom cuts? That was the question hanging over this week's Andrew Olley Media Lecture. Reuters editor-in-chief Alessandra Galloni argued that AI companies should pay for the journalism that powers their products. Yet, on the very same day, Nine announced another round of newsroom redundancies, despite having recently struck its own AI licensing deal with Microsoft. If AI is creating new revenue streams for publishers, why are newsrooms still getting smaller? We'll unpack what AI is really changing in Australian media, whether it's delivering on the promises made by executives, and where the benefits of this new technology are actually flowing. Also, Mamma Mia has appointed founder Mia Friedman's 28-year-old son, Luca Levine, as chief executive, reigniting the debate about nepotism, merit, and who gets to lead Australia's media. At a time when the industry is still being criticised for being overwhelmingly white and middle class, are we willing to hold ourselves to the same standards we apply to everyone else? And of course, we can't not mention Sarah Ferguson's now infamous interview with Barnaby Joyce, the circus that followed, and whether the spectacle overshadowed the substance. We'll also unpack Pauline Hanson's latest comments on domestic violence and ask how the media should cover politicians whose strategy often relies on generating headlines. Joining me are Hannah Ferguson from Cheek Media. Great to have you on, Hannah.
1: Thank you so much for having me, Tina. Debut on Fourth Estate.
0: I was about to say, actually, this is your Fourth Estate debut, so fantastic to have you. A good friend of Fourth Estate, Scott Mitchell from Lamestream Media. Hello, Scott. Welcome back.
2: Very glad to be here. What a great group.
0: I know. Pumped. The best. This is premium. And Crikey's media writer, Danielle Saeed. Hi, Danny.
3: What a crew. I'm so excited to, as Scott would say, chop it up.
0: Do you know that? Yes, that is, I was thinking about that. That was a phrase that you used on the very first time you're on this program. And you said it with such glee. It became part of my vocabulary, Scott.
2: I'm so glad. I mean, it's my little attempt to sound much younger than I am. I'm sure it's very, you know, hip to the scene.
3: Yeah, that's a phrase we use.
1: I think we're actually going to all use hip to the scene after this.
0: Yeah. We're going to bring it back. Hip to the scene and chop it up. Now, Scott, we were actually talking about Channel 9, I believe, on that very first appearance that you made on that show. Now, Channel 9, obviously, huge news. 30 redundancies were announced across the mastheads, the Sydney Morning Herald, The Age and WA Today this week, on the very same day that the Andrew Olley Media Lecture was being held. And their CEO, Matt Stanton, had to sit on a panel with some of his competitors. Talk us through your initial thoughts when you found out that this was happening and how you, what were the things that sort of came to mind for you that kind of flagged?
2: Well, I think the stunning thing is that it's not that long since the last round of redundancies, less than 2 years after a huge redundancy round, one of the biggest cuts that those newsrooms at the Sydney Morning Herald and The Age have ever seen. And already the executive leadership at Nine are saying we need to restructure once again. And I think that there's huge questions for the leadership at Nine, Tory Maguire and Luke McElveen, about how could that last restructure, those last cuts, be successful if less than 2 years later you're revisiting and chopping back more. Executives love to say that these restructures, these cuts, are to benefit journalism, improve journalism, and no one ever really questions them on whether it really does that. They don't get a lot of pushback.
0: We did, at Fourth Estate, did reach out to Tory Maguire and requested an interview. She declined our invitation. We've continued to put in requests to Nine CEO Matt Stanton. Yet to hear back, but hopefully we will. He insisted the cuts weren't directly AI, but he also acknowledged that AI would affect everything we do. That's what he said at the Andrew Olley Media Lecture this week. Do you think we're entering an era where AI becomes the justification for newsroom restructures, regardless of whether it's actually replacing journalists? Hannah?
1: I think realistically, a lot of these mastheads at the moment are using the kind of looming reality of AI or the current reality as almost a weird excuse to normalize and enable each other to announce these redundancies too. Like, this is sweeping, and this has been across multiple publications. I mean, again, my podcast, Big Small Talk, we are through Listener, through Southern Cross Austereo, and seeing how the news vertical within Listener right now has been affected by these redundancies, seeing how my own podcast has been affected. Like, I don't want to shy away from the kind of, you know, the bias that I have here operating an independent media company, but alongside that, trying to build a podcast in Australia that sits alongside kind of entertainment and politics. But you know, these roles aren't being replaced by AI. That's actually not what's happening. There's no sort of transparency or honesty about how AI is going to be implemented in these newsrooms. It seems to me that it's just this justification and this grey cloud that's hanging over where no one's saying what they're going to be doing, but everyone's kind of allowing this to be justified through that lens. So I think for me, and your piece in Crikey was amazing, Tina, because I think it articulated the exact point, which is no one's willing to name it. No one's willing to actually speak to how this will be used in newsrooms, but we're already seeing it play out. I mean, Marie Claire published an article, I think it was last week, where there was a clear AI prompt left in the piece. And that's I never right. want to blame a journalist under pressure for that, who has been expected to implement AI in their, you know, everyday processes, or whose output is expected to be between like 4 and 8 articles a day. Like, I don't want to place the blame on individuals within newsrooms, but on the editors, on the people who are in leadership in all of these mastheads, who have no ability to come forward and actually have a spine and say something. So I think it's just this deep normalization. And again, we're seeing now this buildup of redundancies. I think, you know, Et Media put out a great post yesterday saying it was something like more than 360 redundancies now this year. That is terrifying. And I think we all, you know, work for independent publications, and it's such a privilege to be able to do that and see this space thriving at the moment. But I feel so scared for so many journalists in Australia who are trying to do good work, who are now reaching out to me, who maybe never have in the past, because they're frightened for their jobs too.
4: Danny, I mean, Stanton said that we could never have foreseen how AI would really transform the media industry, but is Nine, I mean, looking at the figures, I mean, I think it was something like 153 million that they recorded in revenue over, I think it was the year to date 2025, in their 2025 year to date, right? Or their end of financial year. So that, I mean, would say to me they're not doing too badly. Is there any evidence to suggest they're doing worse off than they were before the advent of AI?
3: It's hard to say, and we're probably going to have a really good idea on Monday when they announce their latest financials. But it is hard to say. And Nine are probably doing better than other media companies in this respect in terms of the profit numbers and that sort of thing. They have just signed an enormous rugby league television rights deal. It's a big part of their budgets annually. It's not as big, it's not as significant for Nine as sort of Aussie Rules is for Channel 7, but it's a really significant chunk of revenue, and they've done a really good deal in that sense of sort of drawing down the contribution that they make to that deal. I don't know whether Nine are doing poorly, but that hasn't always had a direct relationship whether or not Nine has redundancies at all. So the last round of redundancies that we're talking about, so 2024, that set of redundancies was done during the Paris Olympics, which was described at the time by Nine journalists working on the Olympics as a vanity broadcast. It was a $305 million rights deal, but they were laying off journalists left, right and centre. They were paying for top tier on-screen and executive staff to be flown to Paris and to sort of soak it all up. I was in Paris myself, not working, and sort of was a block away from Mike Sneesby, who was the CEO of Nine at the time, sort of trying to justify these cuts at the same time, and staff going on strike at the same time as they sort of record big profit margins. And so there isn't always that direct relationship there. But I guess the other sort of touch point here is Nine have been probably the most transparent, and the bar is in hell, but the most transparent as to where they might go with how we utilize AI, right? So we do sort of know what it looks like, and what it looks like is that AI is the justification to increase the workload on individuals.
4: I want to move on now to the topic of Mamma Mia. They've been in the headlines this week as Mia Friedman, Mamma Mia's founder, has appointed her 28-year-old son to the position of CEO. There's been a lot of chatter about this, about the role of nepotism in media and all of that sort of stuff. I mean, do you think the reaction would have been maybe somewhat different had this come out of News Corp or Nine? Hannah, do you think the media would have framed it differently? I mean, they do love to pile on Mamma Mia and this feminist startup that's become a bit of a, I guess, a flag bearer for a lot of, you know, female startups and women in media. Definitely has a significant part to play in our media landscape and has done for so many years. Is this just people love to go after Mia Friedman, or do you think there's an argument to be had here?
1: I think that there is, yes, definitely a gap in how this would be reported on if it was News Corp. I think that's something that is important to say at the start. But I also think that News Corp doesn't label itself as a publication that is about advancing, you know, women and girls in Australia and, you know, abroad as well. Like, I think that the mission statement and this decision are in tension. And as a 28-year-old CEO of a feminist media company myself, I think that from my perspective, I find the concept of a family media company as an inherently, it seems to me like just the an oxymoron, right? I just don't understand how in any way a family business should or could ever be like a media company. I think it goes against the very nature of what media, what journalism is supposed to be. Now, I think that obviously Mamma Mia has a very clear kind of, you know, they found a lot of commercial success in Australia. And I want to also be clear that Mia Friedman is probably one of the only kind of lasting companies from that era. We've seen the complete collapse of so many kind of millennial media businesses. And Mamma Mia employs 150 staff in Australia and are a women's business. But I think that's where the problem lies. There are a lot of incredibly qualified, brilliant women who work at that company that would have been amazing choices for the role. Now, I have never met Mia. I have never met Luca. So I don't feel able to comment on whether Luca is the appropriate and qualified and hardworking person. I just don't know these people. I think from my perspective, I hope that in 20 years, I might also have 150 employees for Cheek Media, and then we could be in a position where I'm having a conversation, you know, where I would be a peer of Mia Friedman. But I can guarantee you that I would never appoint my child to be the CEO of that company.
4: Mm. Luca Levine has worked inside the business for several years, so it's not like they're not exactly parachuting in a relative outsider. Emphasis on the word relative, I guess. Dani, do you think that materially changes the conversation, or is family still, do you think, the deciding factor?
3: I think it was really interesting. Lee Sales made this point recently as well, that she said there are lots of a million, I'm quoting her here, on the Facebook page for her own podcast where she shut down a conversation about this because she's friends with Mia Friedman, as is Annabelle Crabb, and in her words, she's known Luca since he was a child. She said a million male-run family businesses end up with sons or daughters running them and it passes barely remarked. Now, I can think of one very big Australian media company run by sort of a patriarch and his children. And it gets quite a lot of scrutiny, and there's a, you know, there's a well-known television show I can recommend to Lee Sales if she would so desire. And that, for our listeners who aren't following, is News Corp and HBO's Succession. But the thing that really fucks me off about this is that, like, Luca Levine is my age. He went to grammar, the Sydney Grammar, the year above. He hasn't graduated from anything else. There's no Nepo babies that look like me. Mm. We're not sitting here talking, like, not to get into, like, woke 1.0 representation politics from 2015, but, like, there are no Muslim, like, whenever we're talking about Nepo babies in Australian media, and there are a lot of them, they're never brown, they're never Muslim, they're never Asian. Mm. Like, it just blows my mind that we're having this extended conversation about, like, it is not uncommon. Like, let's just be really, really clear for a moment. In the Australian media sector, there are, as Hannah jokes off air before, 10 people in this industry. If we, like, we can go, like, you can look at, like, a mind map and go from Mamma Mia directly and see different sort of points of nepotism and privilege and advantage, right? You can go, the editor of the Daily Oz got her start at Mamma Mia because her mum is great mates with Mia Friedman, being Lisa Wilkinson and Billy Fitzsimons, sort of respectively. All sorts of different, you can go to The Australian. The editor-in-chief of The Australian is Michelle Gunn, who's married to the Morning's digital editor, Scott Henry, and their son, Thomas Henry, recently graduated from the News Corp cadetship. I have it on very good authority, the cadetship group at News Corp, which is a two-year program. It's around 40 cadets. Basically gave up on the most prestigious job out of that program, which is the graduate position at The Australian, because it was presumed that Thomas Henry would get that job because mum was the editor-in-chief. Now, Thomas Henry, despite being less than a year graduated from university, is already judging the mid-year Walkleys. He was at the midwinter ball with a bunch of News Corp heavies and the health minister alongside mum and dad. Now, notwithstanding, I would never want to go to work with my mum and dad every day. But, like, this is not an uncommon thing. There are lots of different touch points of sort of advantage and personal and familial sort of familiarity in the Australian media. And part of it is a function of our settler colonial fourth estate, our small population. There's a lot of historical elements to this. But I guess I still think it warrants criticism. I absolutely, maybe I'm optimistic, but I still think that we should aspire to some semblance of meritocracy. Even when it feels like it might be impossible.
4: It's so funny. I, as someone who often listened to Mamma Mia out loud at certain points in my life, I can remember Mia Friedman, you know, a constant refrain of hers was, oh, meritocracy is a myth. Meritocracy is a myth. And she was usually saying that out of frustration of sort of men who were railing against quotas for women. Well, I guess she's proven that most certainly is. Scott, just on the back of what Dani just said there, why do you think, how much do we really lose when we sort of continue down this line of media being very white and middle class. Do you know what I mean? Like, it is, because it's a very white middle class industry, and those are the life experiences that are often reflected.
2: Yeah, and I've been in newsroom meetings in really big organisations where things are said that would never be said if there was greater representation in those newsrooms, where, you know, white middle class people feel comfortable saying certain things about migrant communities and those kind of things. They're oblivious to the biases they're displaying in those editorial meetings, and it requires, you know, people to push back on that, which I have sometimes had to do. But I think that the thing that's interesting to me is that I think journalism has actually only been this sort of more middle class, upper middle class profession for not that long. Like, it became glamorized, I think, and you had an influx of sort of private school educated, upwardly mobile people wanting to get into the profession. But there was one time where it was really a trade. I mean, that's why we're not like lawyers and doctors, is because it's a craft and a trade where you had a lot of working class people going into newsrooms, and it was alongside the trade of typesetting and photography, and it was not held up as this heroic profession that attracted a lot of people, became highly competitive. Communications and journalism degrees have not been around that long. They're not a long-standing field of practice. And I think that journalism has gotten more and more exclusive as a result, and you now have largely, over the last kind of 10, 20 years, people entering journalism who are sort of school captains and school prefects and bring that perspective to it, which is much friendlier with power, I would say, than, you know, a more working class profession. Now, back in those days, I'm not saying that it was particularly ethnically diverse. There were problems with that as well. But I think that if it went back to being,
4: there's a real class problem now, right?
2: Yeah, and I also think if it returned to more of those roots of seeing itself as a trade, you would now have more access of diversity, be that cultural background, be that gender identity. I think you'd get much more of that than you do when you're often selecting from sort of the person who got 99 on their ATAR from the private school and can write a really great essay letter to the cadet program. I think that's a huge problem.
4: I mean, journalism often prides itself on challenging inherited privilege in politics and business. Do you think, Dani, it should be more uncomfortable when that same privilege appears in its own backyard?
3: Yeah, absolutely. We should be uncomfortable about it. And I wonder whether we...
4: Because, you know, we've got Lee Sales and the like saying, nothing to see here. I mean, what a non-story, like, you know. Yeah.
3: And I think, like, Lee Sales is such an on-the-nose example as well of, this is a woman whose entire public identity, this is my journalistic hero. I'm happy to put that on the record. This is a woman who, her entire public identity is known as being this uncompromising, sort of ruthless interrogator in public every night of the country's most powerful people. And then we see her turn around and say, that's not a Nepo baby, that's my friend's son. So that, I think, is a really on-the-nose example, but I think we do have this tendency in this country of giving ourselves sort of a bit of a rose-tinted assessment of how good we are at interrogating power. And I think a really good example of that was Pauline Hanson at the Press Club. I know it's been discussed sort of ad nauseum, but, it, you know, no one pulled up Pauline Hanson on the monoculture thing. There are also no Muslim journalists in the press gallery. They all left in 2024. And almost universally, the complaint was, and I wrote a piece in 2024 about this, and none of them would go on the record because they were all too scared to be absolutely fucking hammered by the public and by their colleagues. There are no Muslim journalists left in the press gallery until actually quite recently. One journalist has returned. But there are basically none left because the press gallery is not predisposed to being a safe environment for those journalists. And then when a white journalist comes up and says, are we in danger of being swamped by Muslims? And Pauline Hanson engages with that, there's no journalist there to call that out, right? So there were, white writers in the Financial Review coming out and saying, no, like, don't be a smart ass, don't ask your doctor questions. And then reflecting on that experience, Phil Currie was like, no, actually, we did a fine job interrogating her. Look, the polls have seen her slide. So we have this really rose-tinted assessment of just how willing we are to get the gloves off and interrogate power properly. And I don't really know how you fix it, because sometimes I feel like I'm going a little bit insane when I'm watching some of these interrogations in a national context.
4: You mentioned Pauline Hanson there, and look, we'd be remiss not to mention her. Look, I'm just going to call them pretty disgusting comments this week. I don't usually take such strong sides on the comments of a politician, but I think calling domestic violence a two-way street, I think it goes beyond tone deaf, don't you think, Hannah? I think tone deaf is the least we could say.
1: Pauline Hanson saying on Brisbane Radio this week that domestic violence is a two-way street, and alongside this clear indication from her too that she has experienced domestic violence, I actually want to keep bringing it back to that, because I think that quite honestly, as someone who, you know, has had experiences in my upbringing with this too, when we speak about this, I think there's a lot of internalized misogyny to speak about, and the way that women become part of patriarchy when they cannot reckon with their own experiences and the fact that it wasn't their fault. And instead, this deflection and distraction is part of, you know, Pauline Hanson's absolute playbook in terms of how can I make this an issue that is distracted, deflected and distorted to continue attracting my voter base and feeling like there is no blame to be, you know, pushed onto the perpetrators of this crime. This is also nothing new from Pauline. Like, when the mainstream media has this outrage, these kind of spikes of outrage, yes, this is worth giving attention to and condemning, absolutely. But this isn't a surprise from the woman who in 2019 said that women fabricate allegations of domestic violence to get custody of children in co-parenting arrangements. So this is not a new thing for her. This is someone who has openly challenged the family court, whose own son pled guilty to breaching a domestic violence order. This is someone who has clear vested interests in pursuing this line that is blatantly ignoring the facts that, you know, it's Australian Institute of Family Studies, I believe, that says in 2021, 2022, that one in four women have experienced physical or sexual violence at the hands of an intimate partner. So that, you know, it's Australian Institute of Family Studies, I believe, that says in 2021, 2022, that one in four women have experienced physical or sexual violence at the hands of an intimate partner.

0: partner. Yeah, and that's Cheryl Moody's Femicide Watch. She does an amazing job, you know, counting femicides in Australia each year. But when we're having this conversation, this is obviously typical of Hanson. This is typical of One Nation. And so it's just important to go back and say, facts matter. Let's be level-headed. Let's use the statistics that we have. That, you know, I think there's a lot of commentary yesterday that said, you know, if this is a two-way street, we're talking about a five-lane freeway and a bicycle path. Like, it's ridiculous.
1: I want to move now to that 7:30 interview, which we all watched this week between Sarah Ferguson and Barnaby Joyce, Pauline's deputy, while Pauline was swanning around in Europe. Someone had to front up to Sarah Ferguson at the 7:30 report amidst some very serious questions about whether Pauline, Senator Hanson, was dragging Barnaby further to the right to into positions that he might not be particularly comfortable with. I mean, to a new extreme, I guess. Talking about migrants, there was a very peculiar exchange. Dani?
2: Yes, Tina. I've seen the conspiracy theory that there was no dog, which I thought was very funny. And Sarah Ferguson.
3: Or that the dog was a child? I love that theory.
2: Oh, I haven't heard this one, that the dog was a child.
3: I have no evidence of that.
1: Hannah?
0: Yeah, I've never really been thrown to... I was going to say, it's never in my sort of short career so far have I really experienced a question being thrown to me on the basis of, you're from the country, is that a normal way to speak to a dog? Like, I've never really had that as an interview question. The thing I was going to say is, you know, I think this is a way that many a person in regional rural Australia speaks to their farming dog. I do think this is common. But I think that the Venn diagram is a circle of men in Australia who speak to their dogs like that, who I also don't want to be left alone in a room with. And I will say that very confidently. But I think that if I'm speaking confidently on the issue of people screaming at their animals, you know, their pets, a lot of people who saw that video and felt the same way I did, which was just like a deep recoil to that. It's because we know people who do these sorts of things, and we know often what that looks like behind closed doors. Now, I am not saying that Barnaby Joyce is like that, but I am saying that I have strong instincts about the kind of people that scream at animals like that, and, you know, that they may not have control of their temper.
3: Look, I'll admit, like, I basically had a chuckle at the image of Barnaby as red as Heinz ketchup, like losing his mind. That's always a sight I'm interested in. I do think, though, that the sort of like thing that, I mean, I'm not saying that this interview glossed over it in any way, but I feel like the media as an entire ecosystem kind of like glossed over was the point that Ferguson was asking Barnaby about when this all went down was that during Hanson's tour of the UK, she was asked about this policy of a party called Restore UK of mass deportations, and she said, I love it, right? Now, that policy, citizens of the UK, but who are born overseas, being deported, is such a far-right policy, has its origins in neo-Nazism in Europe, right? And Hanson and Barnaby afterwards sort of backpedaled and said, no, we're not saying that at all. We just mean the deportation of illegal immigrants. Nevertheless, the idea she said, I love it too, is remigration. It's not that. That's what she said, I love it too. And as Barnaby was being asked about this, this is when this whole dog situation kicked off. And I'm sort of just kind of like mystified that I don't know if we'll ever get to the bottom of it. And I'm not sure if a lot of the media understand the significance of the leader of one of this country's most popular parties endorsing a term that was fringe neo-Nazi idea like 10 years ago.
1: Well, look, on that note, we have, my goodness, we've covered a lot of ground today, and I want to thank our fantastic panel, Dani Syed of Crikey, always good to have you.
2: Thank you very much for having me.
1: Scott Mitchell of Lamestream Media, thanks for coming back.
3: An absolute pleasure, team.
1: And in her debut appearance on Fourth Estate, the other 28-year-old CEO in town who didn't need her mum to appoint her to the head of a company to be so, Hannah Ferguson from Cheek Media. Thank you.
0: Thanks, Tina. I can't wait to see which one of us on this panel gets invited to Carl's show next week.
1: I'm sure my invite is coming right down the line, especially me. Yes. Anyways, thanks, guys. and thank you for listening. If you've been doing so via radio and would like to hear the extended version of this discussion, just head to the Fourth Estate podcast. And if you do so, please do leave us a review, give us a rating and subscribe. It actually helps other people find us. Plus, that way you'll never miss an episode. If you have any thoughts or feelings on this week's program, we

Love to hear from you. 4thestate@2scr.com is our email address. You can also reach out to us on X, formerly known as Twitter. Our handle is 4thestateAU. A huge thanks to the team that helped put this episode together, Amelia Crouch and Adam Parker on editorial and socials. I'm Tina Quinn. Thanks so much for being with me, and we'll catch you next time on 4th Estate. Bye for now.

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2: Hello, welcome to Wellbeing. I'm Guy Murphy. Today my guest is Oliver Christen, author of the book As She Chose, A Conscious End to a Life Well Lived. Thanks for joining me on the show today, Oliver.
3: Thank you for having me.
2: Your book explores the conscious end of a life well lived. What does a life well lived actually mean to you now?
3: Well, if I start from a point of I'm a spiritual being or a soul that is having a human experience, then, you know, a life well lived means that at the end of my life, I have to go, have I made the most of this human experience? Am I happy with the way I've lived? Am I happy with the choices I've made? And in order to get to that point, I have to ask myself, well, what do I really care about? What's really important to me? You know, what are the values that I hold dear to my heart and how do I live them every day? That's the most important thing. And for my mom, that was, you know, love and family and being dedicated to the family and very supportive to the kids and all these kind of things. It was also being connected with nature. She grew food. She had an amazing green thumb and a beautiful garden that was like a love letter back to nature. She also knew animal sounds and footprints in the snow. And she just was really happy to be out in nature and being connected with that. She also was really, health was a big value for her, to be not just physically, but also mentally active, because as long as she was mentally and physically active, she could live independently. And that was a key driver for her in her life. Also curiosity and learning. And so she was learning poems, languages. She went and traveled the world with my dad. She was really curious and interested as to what people were doing and what she could learn. She always read the latest medical information that she could find. And another thing that was important to her is to do something that had meaning, where she could add value to somebody. And she had various incarnations in terms of her work that she did. And so at the end, she could come to a place where she's gone, you know, of course I could keep on living. Of course I could be, I would be curious to see your son on stage. Of course I would like to see what your daughter is going to do. Of course I'm curious whether there'll be great grandchildren one day. But the problem is that once there are great grandchildren, I want to see what happens to them. And it never ends. And I'm at a point where I am so grateful for the life that I have had. I've been a grandmother, I've been a mother, I've been able to help them get on their way, I've been able to make a difference. I'm so full of life, of my life, that I feel really happy for it to be complete here. So that was really a beautiful expression for me to the meaning of what does a life well lived mean.
2: Absolutely. And I'd like to come back to those things that you mentioned, like nature and virtuosity and that sort of thing. But let's talk a little bit more about your mother in the meantime. So she chose to voluntarily refuse food and fluids to hasten her passing. What helped you to support her during this time while managing your own well-being?
3: Well, I mean, I think preparation is a big thing. I did a lot of research together with mum to read about the process. I mean, firstly about, you know, coming to the choice and understanding what the consequences would be of making the choice of refusing food and fluids, and what would be the process towards death. That was important. And having conversations with her, understanding exactly what her will was and how I could best support her in that. Also hearing from, you know, I spoke to various people. I spoke to death doulas. I spoke to the doctor. We spoke to the call-out nurses that would support us. I spoke to a yogi. So I've had all these different inputs on the topic in preparation. That was a big key. Also having a support system while I was on the journey. you know, having family that was meditating with me every day, having friends that knew that I was embarking on that journey, that I could call upon if I felt like the roof was falling on my head. I had a yogi that I could debrief my experience every day. So I had these daily debriefings to reflect on what had happened, where I was up to, where she was up to, and to get input from him and have him as a sounding board or as a source of encouragement to go, are you doing the right thing, or you're exactly on track, or you can expect this to happen next. That was really helpful to me in that process. And apart from the meditation, I also went for daily walks in nature just to regenerate and recharge my own batteries, because I felt like being present was, it's interesting that it does take a lot of energy. And the yogi made me aware of that from the beginning, is that you will need all the energy you can get. Make sure you sleep enough. Make sure you recharge your batteries on a regular basis. That make sure you eat clean food and have plenty of water. You know, I limited any possible triggers that could cause any negative energy. So any calls, things that I was having to deal with, I just said, okay, I'm now fully present for this process, and any of those things that could cause those, I will deal with at the end of this journey. That's it. And the last thing really was for me to come to a point where I realized that I needed to let go of any expectations that I have to do anything, that the most important thing in this process is for me to just be present. Of course, I was doing things, but I didn't have to plan things. There was no right or wrong way of doing this. It's just about being present and responding to whatever was going on for my mum at the time, so I could support her and make her as comfortable as possible.
2: Okay, so it sounds like the preparation and being confident that, you know, this was your mother's choice, and knowing that she was going to be in good hands and cared for and that sort of thing seems like a big component. But I also want to focus on the mindfulness and the meditation and the connection to nature and being present and that sort of thing. So what were, you know, you mentioned the yogi, what were some of the meditative techniques that you used with that person?
3: So we did a meditation about a month before the death fast started, where we did a meditation on dying, which was a guided meditation that is in the book. We just followed that to kind of, in meditation, face our own mortality and have a sense of that experience. And then we had a meditation every day just to create a sense of peacefulness, not just for ourselves, but also to create an energetic vibration, I guess, for my mum, to make it easier for my mum to let go or to go into peace. And at some point, probably about 10 days before she ended up passing, we changed the meditation to a meditation about saying goodbye, as in to a meditation where we went to the place where she wanted to be laid to rest, and we would gather there by that place, and we would say farewell to her. So it was kind of having a meditation on the actual saying of the saying of goodbye and the letting her go, which the first time we did that was very emotional. But we practiced that letting go and that saying goodbye every day until she actually passed, which made the actual passing a very different experience.
2: Right. Interesting. So you were constantly preparing for that moment.
3: Yep.
2: Okay. I want to just come back to, you know, we were talking about what a life well lived looks like. You know, you mentioned that your mother was very much, you know, she liked being in nature. It sounded like she loved learning and being a kind person, a virtuous person. Do you think that these are things that have been instilled in you? Because it sounds like, you know, that you already had a grasp of those things, or that you maybe valued those things yourself. And I'm just wondering if you carried those things into your into this preparation phase and this journey that you've had? And do you think that these things are universally beneficial for all people?
3: Oh, absolutely. I mean, there's so many questions in this question. Yes, it's universally beneficial, absolutely. Yeah. And yes, I carried all of those things with me. And those things were important to her, and she instilled those with us from when we were kids. So we went out, rain, hail or shine, it didn't matter. And sometimes when it was really windy and stormy and rainy, we were like, really, do we have to go out? And then when we did, just to, because she used to say, there's no such thing as bad weather, there's only bad clothing. So when we went out in a stormy day, we came back really invigorated from the experience of being out there in this wild and woolly weather. That was one thing. We also picked berries and apples in the garden, and plums, and so she involved us in that. She was always game to play either badminton or table tennis, or to go swimming in a lake, or to go hiking. We were constantly out there living in nature, being active, moving our bodies. And so, yeah, it was a practice of, like, if ever the world gets too much, I would go into the forest, I would connect with the earth to just go and ground myself again. So that's been a practice that I've had since growing up.
2: Yeah, fantastic. It sounds like, as well, you know, those sorts of experience, I'm sure, would have instilled, you know, resilience and resolve in you. I mean, obviously, grief is quite a troubling feeling and a troubling thing for people to deal with, and it sounds like those things mm-hmm. would have helped you likewise in that regard.
3: I mean, definitely, sport is something that gives you resilience, and so she was very keen that we had some sport that we were into. She kind of convinced me to choose a different sport that I wanted to, because I was wanting to play tennis, but that wasn't possible because it was quite expensive at the time to do that in Switzerland. And she felt like that I needed to go and learn and do a team sport, because I would learn about team and working with other people. And that was really great. And because we trained really hard, I wanted to be the best I could be. And so when you have long training sessions, then it strengthens your resilience, no doubt. Whether that had an impact on the actual experience of grief, I'm not sure. It's definitely something that has contributed to me going through life and being able to not be fazed by too many things. Because I built businesses in four different countries, and I was facing a lot of unknowns a lot of the times throughout that process. To have that resilience and knowing that if you continuously work towards a goal, you eventually get there, that really helped in my life. And so there was one particular day where I needed that resilience especially, but in terms of the grief, I'm not sure whether that was the influencing factor on the experience of grief. I think that was something else.
2: You're listening to Wellbeing. My guest today is Oliver Christen, author of the book As She Chose, A Conscious End to a Life Well Lived. How do you think our awareness of mortality influences how we live? And do you think that we spend enough time preparing for the end of life, or not enough time preparing to truly live, or, is it somewhere in between?
3: Well, I think there's two questions, or two parts to the question. The first the first thing is, does the awareness of mortality influence how we live? I think absolutely. And that becomes most evident when you have somebody that is close to you that has died unexpectedly. Then that confronts you with mortality, and you go, okay, well, it could happen any day. So even though every one of us thinks we'll live forever and it's not gonna be us, but when somebody close by where you thought the same thing about them dies unexpectedly, then you go, oh, so, you know, how do I live and what's important? It refocuses the things that you focus on, definitely. Yeah. In terms of the second part of the question, I think they're connected. So preparing for the end of life or preparing to truly live. And the reason I say that is because one realization out of writing the book was that for her to have a conscious end of life, she made a whole lot of conscious choices throughout her life. And I think in order for you to have an end like that, you also need to fully live. And the second thing is that, you know, if at the end of life, I answer the question, have I fully lived? Yes or no? It's with every goal that you have, you start with the end in mind. So you go, well, if I want to get to the end of life and I want to go, have I fully lived? And if I can answer that question with a yes, then that's a big tick. So that forces me to think about the question, what would it mean for me to have fully lived? And that focuses you on what it means right now and how you can live in the present now. And the other thing I found specifically about end-of-life preparation, in the sense of, you know, what happens when I die or what happens if I get incapacitated, who do I want to make decisions for me, do I want to be resuscitated if something like that happens? Once I pass, how do I want things to be distributed? All the things. What kind of a coffin do I want to have? Do I want to be cremated or buried? All these questions that happen with the end of life. If I've discussed those and my next of kin, my family are aware of those things, I don't have to worry about them anymore. And I can live much more presently in the moment now, because all of those future thoughts, like they're handled. It's written down. So when I go on a plane, I recently just flew to Australia. So I was on a big plane ride. And before the plane ride, I updated my list of what are all the decisions that will come up in the next 3 to 6 months, and what would I decide if I had to make the decision? And I reminded the kids, you know, where the folder is, where all the important documents are, where with the list of all the people that you need to contact for different things. So I make them aware of that. It's all documented so that if anything happens, even unexpectedly, it's all handled, and I don't leave any chaos or crisis behind. You know, so that gives me a lot of peace of mind when I go on a travel, and I can be much more present in the now and live more fully in the moment, because I don't have to worry about any of those future things.
2: Yeah, absolutely. I'm noticing that there's kind of this theme of, conscientiousness, organization, control, presence and presentness. Do you think that these are all, you know, it seems like these are key to, for you at least, in how you live your life and how you, you know, get the most out of life for yourself and for your mother as well?
3: Yeah, I definitely think that preparation, I'm not sure about control so much, because I'm a big believer of letting go of control.
2: Okay.
3: And like when you go on a journey and you're facing some unknown things, it helps to be prepared as best as you possibly can, and to have an idea as to where you want to go or how you want the experience to be. And then you need to let it go.
2: Yeah.
3: And just be in the moment and be present in the moment and respond to whatever happens in the moment, and trust that all the opportunities, all the things that you need will appear, will come to you as and when you need them. And that's worked really well for me in a lot of ways. You know, so I have a lot of confidence that that works. So prepare as best as you can and then be in the flow. Face the unknown with curiosity and with a certain excitement because you're going to learn something new, and trust that everything you need will be provided.
2: Absolutely. I think that's a very valuable belief and a good way of looking at things. Now, what did this experience in your journey teach you about the importance of relationships?
3: Well, I think from a relationship point of view, like perspective of the person dying or perspective of me, from a perspective of the person dying, I think one of the things that I could see was how important it is to have your affairs in order when you go. And that means, you know, any unresolved emotions in relationships need to be resolved so you can come to a place of acceptance, forgiveness, and gratitude. That's key. And in terms of that, one of the things when Mom first told me that she wanted to go, she was quite emotional, and I felt like as long as she was that emotional, I said, you're not ready to go yet. I think there are conversations that need to be had. And because it was just before Christmas, she wrote a whole bunch of letters to people in her address book. So people that that were important to her in her life. And she didn't just wish them a happy Christmas. She also thanked them for everything that this person has meant to her in her life, and expressed her gratitude and shared a poem about luck with them that moved people so much that there were a lot of phone calls and a lot of conversations where they got to share those things. They got to share the moments they've experienced. They got to acknowledge each other. They got so, and that was a really beautiful thing, and got her much closer to a place of that's a really beautiful ending of that relationship in that sense, where she could then go, yeah, I'm good with that. And there was also some magical thing that happened during the 24 days where there was one of her best friends who she'd gotten estranged with over some years for some reason. That friend called her completely out of the blue, and they spoke on the phone for about an hour. They cried, they shared what the beautiful moments that they've had together and what they meant to each other. They shared what it was like to lose their husband, because they had both lost their husband within the last few years. And at the end of that, my mum was much more at peace around that. She didn't have any questions anymore about, well, why did that happen, all of that sort of thing. So for her, it was really, you know, it was a really important piece to in the dying process, in the end of life process, to complete with relationships. And the other thing, also from a relationship point of view, that is important, especially for a death fast, because you're doing, you're consciously, voluntarily making, deciding not to eat and drink in order to accelerate a natural death. And it's really helpful if you involve your next of kin so that they are aware of your choice, they're aware why you're choosing it, and they are willing to support and bless your journey. And once you have that blessing, it's a lot easier for you to go. Because I hear stories from families where there are four siblings and two are fighting tooth and nail to keep the person here and go, there's no way that you're going to die. You still have a few good years in you, and we need you, and we want you to stay. And the other two are willing to let go. And that creates a conflict, not just in the family, but also creates a conflict for the soul that wants to leave. And so I think in terms of that, that's the aspect of relationship that's really important for the person dying. And for me, as a supporter, as a caregiver, it was important to just have relationships, friendships of people that were in my network that were aware what I was going through and that I could call upon to have support, to be able to debrief, to be able to have a chat, to go for a walk, to go for a lunch, to go for, to debrief on a different level.
2: Yeah, absolutely. I mean, yeah, that's such a touching story. You know, even it's something that I guess most of us overlook or take for granted. You know, just that gratitude and being able to communicate with your loved ones and make up and make peace with people that really meant something to you at one time or another, but that you don't, you know, aren't in close touch with as much these days. Yeah, thank you for sharing. That's really beautiful.
3: And I think you know, it's also it's a reminder to actually do that in life.
2: Yeah.
3: You know, how often do we actually tell our friends what they mean to us? And so, you know, I've made a habit of just going, I'm really grateful that you're in my life, and thanks for being here. I really appreciate the times that we spent together.
2: Yeah.
3: And I think as a result of her writing these letters, I decided with the family that we would do the same for Mum. And so my kids, my partner, we all wrote our letters of gratitude to her with all the memories, what we remembered of her and everything that she's meant to us, what she's taught us and what we will remember. Well, 'cause that's usually what you put in a eulogy at a funeral. But I thought, well, why wait until the funeral? Let's have her hear that. And, you know, I made a little booklet with it, and she kept that booklet next to her bed and read it every day, and she was like, I'm the grandma.
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6: Good morning, I'm Laura Devoy. The federal government is set to impose stricter regulations on e-bikes. Shannon Kirkwood has more.
7: E-bike-related incidents have increased significantly in recent years as the use of e-bikes has risen. In New South Wales alone, in the first half of this year, there have been 4 deaths and 223 injuries. Currently, rules and regulations on speed, power and rider age differ between the states and territories. The federal government is working with the Australian Competition and Consumer Commission to develop national standards for e-bikes. In a statement, the Federal Transport Minister, Catherine King, says the new national standards will ensure Australians have the confidence the products being sold are legal and fit for purpose and will help keep people safe.
6: The head of FIFA, Gianni Infantino, has reportedly apologised after putting forward a proposal to sell off stakes in major competitions, including the World Cup. The proposal sparked major backlash, with at least 3 confederations rejecting it and European nations threatening to boycott the men's and women's World Cups if it went ahead. FIFA is backing Mr. Infantino amid growing calls for him to resign. Canada's Prime Minister Mark Carney said overnight he has no confidence in Mr. Infantino.
8: The idea that proper governance is not to disclose to your closest advisors, your chief operating officer, your fellow board members, something of consequence that you're even considering, let alone proposing, that's fatal, should be fatal, and you lose confidence in that individual.
6: The US government has repaid $100 billion worth of tariff revenue. President Donald Trump announced tariffs of between 10 and 12.5% on dozens of countries last year, but they were struck down by the Supreme Court in February. The Trump administration